We're back. We just heard a pair from King Tubby, Pay the Rent and Thief. Before that was Max 90 and Scratch, Babylon's Burning. And I also heard Big Youth, S90 Skank, Lorna Bennett, Breakfast in Bed, The Black Shadows, Brother Noah, Eric Morris, No More Teardrops, and Gregory Isaacs, Night Nurse. Hey, if you want to get a hold of me, Doug, just send me some email, baldhead@kfoiradio.org. If you've got any suggestions or songs you want to hear, I'd be happy to hear it. Okay, going to start off our last set for the evening, though. We got Roots Radix, King Tubby's Rockers, on Baldhead Reggae.

0: like to thank y'all for joining me tonight. That brings us to the end of Bald Head Reggae for another week. That last set was composed of Roots Radix, King Tubby's Rockers, The Cimarrons, Check Out Yourself, Dennis Al Capone, Spanish Amigo, Ernest Wranglin, Exodus, Don Carlos, Laserbeam, The Wailing Souls, Bretta Gravelicious, Linville Thompson, Jaw Loves Us All, and finished off tonight with Max Romeo and the Upsetters, I Chase the Devil. Okay, we'll be back again next week right here, 9 o'clock. Tune in then. Until then, stay tuned for Rhino Radio.
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3: Hello and welcome in once again to Ian's House of Reggae, House of Reggae, House of Reggae, House of Reggae, here on www.reggaeworldmusic.com for another hour of fine Jamaican music, where today I have a treat for all you horticulturalists as we're leaving the house and going out into the backyard. Because just over a year ago, I moved into a new house here in London, which had a very overgrown and unruly garden. But after a year of getting my hands dirty with much weeding, digging and planting, there are now flowers, herbs, vegetables and fruits growing. And so I've decided to celebrate the upcoming harvest with the House of Reggae's Gardens Special. Gardens Special. Gardens

Don Drummond leading the Scatterlights there with Garden of Love, which was produced by Duke Reed and released on his Treasure Isle label in Jamaica and the Island label in the UK back in 1964, and can now be found on the Trojan Scar box set Volume 2. And so today I've dug deep and plucked out 15 tunes which all reference gardens or flowers in one shape or form from the last 50 plus years of Jamaican music. And so to begin at the beginning, let's go back to the very first garden in the Bible, where the trees and flowers grew and the honey flowed, as this is Rod Taylor in the Garden of Eden. Garden of Eden.

0: That was Rod Taylor with Garden of Eden, which was produced by Bunny Lee and originally released on his Jackpot label in 1976, and has since become the title track of a compilation of Rod's recordings, which came out on the Potato label.
1: This station rocked the nation with sound vibration.
0: And so, staying in the Garden of Eden for one more tune, that as described in the Book of Genesis, all was well until the serpent came along and tempted Adam and Eve to eat the fruit from the tree of knowledge of good and evil, resulting in God banishing them from the garden to fend for themselves. As we can hear now in Freddie McKay's Peace in the Garden.

0: That was Freddie Mackay with Peace in the Garden, which was produced by Warwick Lynn and initially released on 7-inch on the Jaguar label back in 1973, and also appeared on Freddie's album titled Lonely Man the following year.
1: Keep listening, keep dancing, keep rocking, keep skanking, keep drinking, keep smoking, keep joking, while the musical display there.
0: And so the humble garden can be a place of wonder and mystery, as the life cycle plays itself out, often within the space of just a few months. And this can provide fertile material for the more thoughtful poet and lyricist, as can be heard in this track by the legendary DJ Lieutenant Stitchy, who rocked many a dance and yard back in the 1980s on the Stereo One sound system, with his storytelling rhymes and rapid delivery. And so here he is now, telling us all about how he cultivated his talent, thanks to his grandfather, and the Lyrics Garden. Lyrics
2: People want nice this in the area.

0: lyrics in my lyrics garden. Wonderful stuff, as that was Lieutenant Stitchy with Lyrics Garden, which was produced by Danny Brown and featured on Stitchy's album titled Wild Jamaican Romances, which came out on the Atlantic label in 1991.
1: Lord of mercy.
0: But now we're going to keep the floral metaphors coming here in the House of Reggae's Garden Special, as the term Black Rose has been widely used in popular culture down the years to represent many things. But your guess is as good as mine as to what they're referring to in these next two tunes, as in a minute we're going to be hearing Barrington Levy's Dancehall Classic. But first up, here is Prince Alla and Philip Fraser with their spiritual take on Black Rose.
2: Black Rose.

0: The unmistakable voice of Barrington Levy there with Black Roses, which was produced by Hyman Wright and released on his Jar Life label back in 1983, and can now be found on Barrington's double CD anthology titled Sweet Reggae Music on VP Records. And then before that was Prince Ella alongside Philip Fraser with Black Rose, which was produced by Bertram Brown and released on his Freedom Sound label in 1977 and was later compiled by Blood and Fire Records for their Only Love Can Conquer release. And of course that rhythm can also be heard backing up Ella on his Steppers classic Stone.
1: This station rules the nation with version.
0: And so from Black Roses to Red Roses now, which have been prominent in the history of most religion and mythology, as they all seem to come up with their own theories of how the rose was formed, such as the Greek and Roman goddesses of love, Aphrodite and Venus, to whom the rose was a symbol of their beauty. And so in a similar vein, it's time to enjoy the beautiful harmonies of the gay lads now, as they offer up a symbol of their affection. With Red Rose, Red Rose, Red Rose.

0: That was a Gay Lads in Fine Voice there with Red Rose, which was produced by Sir Cox and Dodd and featured on their debut album called Soul Beat, which originally came out back in 1967.
1: I say, hey, Mr. DJ, I love the way you really play. And the way you do it, believe me, you keep me skanking all night and all day.
0: But from the rose to the daffodil, or to give it its Latin name, Narcissus, as its drooping flower is said to represent a narcissistic character looking down at his own reflection in the pool of water. But on this next tune, we gain inspiration from William Wordsworth's 19th century poem, I Wandered Lonely as a Cloud, which he wrote after a walk through the rugged landscape of the Lake District in the northwest of England, and which has been adapted here into the lyrics of this mid-70s roots tune by Fulk Reed called Golden Daffodils. Golden Daffodils.

0: for deals.
1: That was the lesser recorded Folk Re-Dare with Golden Daffodils, which was produced by Carl Fletcher and originally released on the Wildflower label in Jamaica back in the mid-1970s, and which saw a welcome reissue on the 7-inch vinyl last year on the Digi Killer label.
0: Believe me, that is the wickedest sound I play.
1: Bert from the picturesque landscape of the Lake District to the backyard of legendary reggae guitarist Earl Chinner Smith now, as according to himself, he is a popular horticulturalist in his local area as he cultivates his own strain of marijuana, which, despite modern mythology, is not native to Jamaica, but which was likely introduced to the island in the 19th century when it was brought by indentured workers from India, who, following the abolition of slavery, had been employed to work on the sugar plantations. And bringing with them pockets full of cannabis seeds, they began growing and smoking it. And, well, of course, the rest is history, as witnessed by Chinna's wonderful acoustic rendition of Homegrown. Homegrown. Homegrown. Homegrown.
2: Silent saxophone that you don't hear, but you feel. You feel the one, eh? You want to go to a wish note, the one, eh? All right.
3: Only come to make this special request to all those that smoke sense mania, whether it be Rizla or Chalwa.

0: Live and direct from his own backyard, that was a green-fingered Earl Chinner Smith with Homegrown, which he recorded in 2004 and released on the Inner D Yard CD on the Macassound label.
1: Yell me lion, I light the pipe, no? Chaw.
0: And so, right across Jamaica, the majority of farming land is made up of small holdings of up to 4 hectares, where the owner will grow a range of crops, mainly for their own use, but also for sale at the market. And so, advocating his homemade approach is a DJ Lone Ranger, who over the top of the basses things come up to bump rhythm, encourages us all to plant up a vineyard.

0: That was Lone Ranger with Plant Up a Vineyard, which was recorded at Studio One and featured on his 1982 album called Badder Than Them.
1: Wherever I drop my musical anchor, never you try to conquer.
0: Now it's time for another double header as we head into the late 1970s root scene for a couple of spiritual numbers, which equate the garden with the promised land, where only the meek and humble shall enter, and definitely no heathens are allowed. Which I think is how a garden should be, as it is a patient business, where the humble birds and bees are welcome to mingle with the flowers and vegetables, without the heathen slugs and snails slithering along and destroying all before them. So, first up, let's enjoy Errol Grandison now, with Jar Garden. Jar Garden.

0: roots rock reggae music at its best there. As first up, you heard Errol Grandison with Jar Garden, which was produced by Gladstone Anderson and released on his own Right Sound label back in 1978, and was later compiled for the label's retrospective album called The Right Sound Reggae Story. And then following that was Lopez Walker with Jar Jar New Garden, which was produced by Roy Francis and originally released on his Phase One label in 1977, and was later compiled by Blood and Fire Records for their Chantels and Friends Children of Jah release.
1: Right now, we've been wonderful, surrounded by all these bubbles of talent.
0: Now, if you're in Jamaica, you could do worse for a day out than visit the Bass Botanical Garden in the parish of St. Thomas, which is located around a natural mineral spa. And this garden was first established back in the 18th century and became a nursery where, it is said, the popular Jamaican fruits like ackee and breadfruit were first introduced to the island. Which to me sounds like the perfect place to take your love and do the ska. As this is Eric Morris in the garden.
2: What are you trying to say, boy?
3: If you want to know, just listen to this.

0: Eric Monty Morris there with In the Garden, which featured backing courtesy of Byron Lee and the Dragonaires at the Federal Studio, and was originally released on the Kentone label in Jamaica and the Parlophone label in the UK back in 1964, and can now be found on the double CD, the definitive collection of Federal Records, on the VP label.
1: Music is my occupation. Good for meditation. Great for inspiration.
0: And so, being a tropical island in the sun, Jamaica is host to thousands of species of trees, plants, flowers and fruits, with over 200 different species of orchid alone. And growing in a thick vegetation of the hills, or in the residential backyards of the towns, there is plenty for the budding gardener to get their hands dirty with. And being able to plant, nurture and enjoy the natural world can sometimes bring on thoughts and feelings of a greater existence, which is what I think Judy Mowat was trying to express when she recorded this next tune called The Gardener.

0: 3 days with the Gardener, which was produced by Joe Gibbs, and where she was credited as Julianne on the original 7-inch on the Joe Gibbs label back in 1971, and which can now be found on a double CD compilation titled Joe Gibbs Scorchers from the Early Years on VP Records.
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0: But as every gardener knows, that as well as fertile soil and plenty of sunshine, the one other ingredient that is required is water, and plenty of it. So let's do a rain dance now, along with a spiritual chanting of Winston Jarrett and the Flames, with Water Your Garden. Water your garden, water your garden.
2: Right.

0: That was The Flames, led by Winston Jarrett there, giving all gardeners some very useful advice with Water Your Garden. And that was produced by Lee Perry and initially came out in the UK on 7-inch on the Pama label back in 1973 and can now be found on the Sound Doctor compilation on the Pressure Sounds label.
1: Ice Irish.
0: And so, speaking of Lee Perry, that in 1973 he built a recording studio in his own back garden. And over the next 6 years, produced some groundbreaking and inspirational music with a host of wonderful vocalists, including Leroy Sibbles, who by 1979 had left the Heptones and was recording a series of solo tracks for Scratch, including this great allegorical number called Garden of Life. Garden of Life.

Leroy Sibbles at the Black Ark there with Garden of Life, which was produced by Lee Perry and released on 12-inch on the Big Spanner label in 1979, and has since appeared on many compilations, including a great box set, Open the Gate, on Trojan Records. But that brings us full circle from the Garden of Love to the Garden of Life. And so thanks very much for tuning in, and I hope you've enjoyed this green-fingered selection of some of my favourite horticultural reggae tunes. And if you did, then don't forget you can always check out some of the old shows at the homepage at houseofreggae.podomatic.com, and you can also come and join me for the live show every Friday from 8 p.m. UK time on www.reggaeworldmusic.com for some more fine Jamaican music here in Ian's House and Garden of Reggae. 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

Once again, dear space fans, we arrive at the intersection of cosmos and culture. We celebrate at the end of October as Halloween. The name is a contraction of the 16th century Christian holiday of Hallows Evening or All Hallows Eve. In Celtic mythology, it was said to be the time when the boundary between this world and the other world was at its thinnest, and the souls of the dead walked the earth. Today, it's a time for us to exercise our ancient limbic emotions of fear and danger. I'm Dr. Darko, and on this transmission of Hearts of Space, a mysterious dark ambient journey for Halloween, on a program from guest producer David J. Egan called The Unexplained. Much of the music on this show comes to us from the Italian experimental music label Unexplained Sounds Group and its sublabel Eighth Tower Records. They were founded by Raffaele Pezzella to explore dark underground experimental music in regions of the world not generally known for it, like Iran, Lebanon, Portugal, Eastern Europe, and the Balkans. We begin with neo-Gothic music by the Greek duo Martyria from the compilation Portrait of Mortality. And from Portugal, a piece by Two White Monsters Around a Round Table from the compilation The Golden Bough. Then music from two Unexplained Sounds Group compilations, first by DSM from Visions of Darkness in Iranian Contemporary Music, and then a piece by Morgan Verde from Soundspace, the fourth annual report, Volume 1. Later, music by Influx from the Ambient Online compilation The Moon, by The Moloch Conspiracy from Baclu, by Michael Bonaventure from In Tenebris Ratione Organi, by composer David Stevens and singer Kiki Ka from the Unexplained Sounds Group compilation Ocean of Sound, the third annual report, Volume 2, by Swedish neo-medieval musician Peter Biargo from Structures and Downfall, by English ambient musician Kevin Lyons from The Lost Room, and by Alpha Zone, also from Visions of Darkness. A mysterious dark ambient journey for Halloween, The Unexplained, on this transmission of Hearts of Space.

0: A mysterious dark ambient journey for Halloween. The unexplained on this transmission of Hearts of Space. We began with neo-gothic music by the Greek duo Martyria from the compilation The Portrait of Mortality. And from the Portuguese experimental duo Two White Monsters Around a Round Table, a piece from the compilation The Golden Bough. Then music from two Unexplained Sounds Group compilations, first by Montreal-based Iranian DJ DSM, from Visions of Darkness in Iranian Contemporary Music, and then by German musician Morgan Werde from Soundspace, the fourth annual report, Volume 1. We continued with a ritual procession from Vancouver, BC, by Influx, from the Ambient Online themed compilation number 1, The Moon. And two pieces by The Moloch Conspiracy, French dark ambient musician Julien Lacroix from Buccleuch. Next, a selection by Scottish composer and keyboardist Michael Bonaventure from In Tenebris Ratione Organi. And from the UK, music by David Stevens and singer Kiki Ka from the Unexplained Sounds Group compilation Ocean of Sound, the third annual report, Volume 2. Later, a piece by Swedish neo-medieval musician Peter Bjargo from Structures and Downfall, by English ambient musician Kevin Lyons from The Lost Room, and finally this music by Alpha Zone, the project of Iranian dark ambient musician Mehdi Saleh. It's also from the compilation Visions of Darkness in Iranian Contemporary Music. This edition of Hearts of Space was guest produced by David J. Egan, with help from Steve Davis and Stephen Hill. You heard program number 1229, The Unexplained.
1: 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I'm Stephen Hill. 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

0: was sh**, Doc. Using live ammunition on a movie set.
1: Well, I thought it would be a great big surprise if after 51 and a half years of twying, I finally blasted you.
0: cut. No, don't cut. Let the cameras roll and record it for posterity whilst I give this Nimrod a Sir, you have desecrated the spirit of show business make-believe by using real bullets. Cut. No, don't cut. Now get rid of this thing. Take your little gun and stick.
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0: was shit, Doc. Using live ammunition on a movie set.
1: Well, I thought it would be a great big surprise if after 51 and a half years of twying, I finally blasted you.
0: cut. No, don't cut. Let the cameras roll and record it for posterity whilst I give this Nimrod a Sir, you have desecrated the spirit of show business make-believe by using real bullets. Cut. No, don't cut. Now get rid of this thing. Take your little gun and stick.
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That's rock and roll. This is an oldie but goodie. It's called It's a Plain Shame.

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Nobody know what I'm talking about. I got my own life to live. I'm the one who's got to die when it's time for me to die. So let me live my life the way I want to.

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I got no time to mess around. 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

Yeah, I love starting the show with the Wayback Machine set on Way Back. That's Laurel Aitken, an early Jamaican rhythm and blues tune, along with his blues masters and Theo Beckford. Oh, excuse me, wrong one. Laurel Aitken's along with Ken Richards and his harmonizers doing Yeah, Yeah, Baby. There's actually been a couple songs from that era with the same title, but that's a good one. Welcome to Train to Scottville. I'm Brian Tomczyk, and I am happy to be with you again, bringing you another hour of musical treasures from the 60s and 70s, and we're going to jump right into that with, man, he had the blues so bad, I didn't want to jump away from them too quickly. So we're going to listen to this one from Lynn Tate and the Jets. It's called Why Am I Treated So Badly? Train to Scottville.

Oh, man, with a nod to Nat King Cole, the great Ken Booth, and Lady with the Starlight, a wonderful production of Mrs. Sonia Pottinger, the only real notable female producer of that year, and she produced some serious music back in the day, and she left us last year. She's just passed away not that long ago. But that's an example of the fine stuff that she put out. We heard Clive Alfonso before that from Studio One with Good Enough. Jamaicans did Early in the Morning, a great song, one of my favorites, as a matter of fact, of all time. Bob Andy's Desperate Lover. Lynn Tate and the Jets with that instrumental, Why Am I Treated So Badly? And then Laurel Aiken opened the show up tonight on the Train to Scoville, along with Ken Richards and his harmonizers with Yeah, Yeah, Baby. And Yeah, Yeah, Yeah, we're going to continue. And how do you follow up Ken Booth? Maybe with a little Slim Smith.

Oh, that was wonderful. That was the great Delroy Wilson covering a song that was originally recorded by Alton Ellis and doing it real nicely. Live and Learn, the name of that one from Delroy Wilson. A bit of a departure from the Rasta subject matter that we were playing before, and we're going to be getting right back to that, but I just had to toss that one in there somewhere. Willie Williams, of course, before that, with his anthem, Armageddon Time, and one of the great Studio One recordings as well, there from Willie Williams. And, of course, covered later on nicely by The Clash. The Gladiators did Easy Squeeze from their early days at Studio One. We heard the Ethiopians doing a medley-style thing called Done Dead Already. And Slim Smith, for good measure, opened it up with Give Me a Love. And I'm giving you plenty of musical love tonight. And as promised, we're getting back into the Rasta thing. And I think we've got Tapazuki queued up here. And we're going to listen to some Tapazuki. We're going to listen to some Bunny Wailer. We're going to listen to some Congos. And whatever else we will do to fill up the last 20-some minutes of the show.

0: Say my mom getting old, so my dad the same. So you see, they got to look for their Bible, and I've got to look for myself, because personability is what I've got.
1: Out of the hills,

Okay Congo is in dub. This is the version from the 12-inch called Congo Man Chant. Just about taking us to the end. I'm going to squeeze in one more song. We heard four different versions on the same wonderful Yabby U rhythm. Tommy McCook with Death Trap, King Tubbies with Tubby's Vengeance, Trinity with Guana Left Me, and Tapazuki with Naughty Dread on the Mountaintop. Brian Tomczyk signing off on the train to Scottville for yet another week. We originate at WCBN in Ann Arbor, Michigan. We are also heard on CJAM in Windsor, Ontario, and Detroit, KYAQ in Siletz, Oregon, and throughout the Pacifica Network. 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

of the universe. 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

0: 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Welcome to KFOI. For the next hour, listen to the sweet music of Mother Earth.
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4: 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Former Wavefarm artist and resident Milad Mazari has organized this Women, Life, Freedom broadcast in solidarity with and support of Iranian women and girls who are courageously demonstrating peacefully for their fundamental human rights.

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1: 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The tree endured hardship and it got axes, and it was broken to pieces of wood, but it's still alive. These have a close relationship that you can separate. The story of bird was started in this way. Me and Uncle Reza got married, and he had two canaries. They had curly and colored feathers, green and blue one. They were beautiful enough that caused me to be surprised. I asked myself why they are here. These birds with these beauties, why should be here? And for whom do they present themselves? I fell in love with these two birds, and Uncle Reza figured out this secret. He understood that I love these birds. So, the day after that, he brought two of them for me. They became four birds. And after 1 week, they became six. I kept them in my kitchen, because it was a good place for warm and cold weather. I had 46 canaries and lovebirds. Whenever I started cooking, they start to sing, and they heard when they heard plates they started to sing.
0: صدای دیگ و کاسه و بشقاب که میمد شروع میکردن خوندن. منم با اینا چیک چیک میکردم.

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0: 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This podcast lets you hear stories behind the music, the religion, the politics, and the people who make the music we love. 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We traveled from watching reggae artists in Chile, Berlin, to Thomas Mapfumo's triumphant return concert in Harare, Zimbabwe. We learn how digital technology is changing Carnival in Haiti and how, for centuries, the cutting edge in long-distance communication was Ashanti drumming in present-day Ghana. 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For our season opener, producer Dan Rosenberg had a chance to sit down with the one and only Calypso Rose. The Trinidadian singer has been a champion of women's rights for her entire six-decade-long career. At 78, well, she's not slowing down yet. Her hit song, Leave Me Alone, became something of an anthem against sexual violence and in favor of consent. The conversation is just now catching up to Rose, her music, and her ever-insightful lyrics.
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2: I have to stand up for women.
3: To understand Rose, you have to understand where she comes from.
2: And after they finish using my body, they put a knife to my stomach to take my life.
1: For the past six decades, she's been one of the Caribbean's leading feminists and human rights advocates. Now she's back with a powerful new album with songs about sexual assault, workplace discrimination, and some thoughts on Donald Trump.
4: I work in a domestic, quite in Prince's tongue, but he might have seen I'm sick.
1: Calypso Rose is known for writing songs about subjects so taboo, few would even speak, let alone sing about them. Calypso Rose.
2: We are reporters in songs. I reported about the treatment domestic servants are having.
1: The Calypso genre has often been described as a song newspaper, but traditionally focused on racy tabloid subjects. But in 1974, Rose broke that tradition, detailing the long hours and abuse many women in the workforce endured in the song No Madam.
2: Domestic servants used to be working for $20 a month.
5: The reason why I say I am a reporter, Calypsonians are reporter in song, because they open the ears of the government, of the people around them, and they open the eyes also. I listen to the voices of the domestic servants, of the domestic workers, and it hurt my heart to see that they are working 28 days a month, 30 days a month, 31 days a month. Sometimes they have to sleep in on the job.
1: The song led to a cabinet meeting and a complete overhaul of the country's minimum wage and workplace laws.

0: Rose was born in Tobago in 1940, one of 11 children. Originally, her father was opposed to her idea of becoming a singer.
1: He was a spiritual Baptist minister.
0: And he considered the calypso to be the devil's music, in part because of its sexually suggestive lyrics.
1: Years after he had changed, when I started moving up the ladder, he said, "That's my daughter, you know."

0: age of 78, Rose is touring the world with the release of her most ambitious album yet, Far From Home. It is a feminist call for action on a range of issues, including equal pay and sexual violence.
1: To understand Rose, you have to understand where she comes from and all the obstacles that she had to go through this totally male-dominated scene, which is the Calypso scene.
0: That's Calypso Rose's producer, Yvonne Duran, who was born in Belize and now lives in Montreal.
1: She won a competition that was called the Calypso King because it had never occurred to the organizers that a woman might win one day.
2: When I started singing Calypso, there were so many organizations, especially from the church group, and they've been saying, why are you singing Calypso? Calypso don't belong to a woman. It belongs to a man. Fire in Your Wire won the road march in Trinidad. And they say, oh, we cannot give it to her because she is a woman. And then 1975, I came and I won the road march again. When they robbed me, that did not doubt my spirit to continue.
0: Finally, in 1978, carnival organizers had to change the name of the competition from the Calypso King to the Calypso Monarch.

0: While the infamous Access Hollywood tape made headlines in North America, it was a series of rapes and murders in Trinidad that transformed her song, Leave Me Alone, into something much bigger. The song became an anthem and political movement about consent and confronting sexual violence, not just in the Caribbean, but everywhere.
1: You're going to tell me what to wear on Carnival Day? Do whatsoever you want to do. If you want to go naked, go naked. When you came into this world, you didn't come with any clothes.
0: While on the surface, this is a fun, catchy recording that became the biggest hit at Trinidad's Carnival last year, the song has a much deeper meaning. The previous year, Asami Nagakia, a young Japanese tourist, was murdered during Carnival. Port of Spain's mayor, Tim Key, suggested that her provocative clothing was partially to blame.
2: Just because you wear something or wear not a lot does not necessarily invite somebody to be in any way harmed.
0: Anya Ayangchi is an award-winning fashion designer and human rights activist. She was also the winner of season 9 of the hit TV reality show, Project Runway.
2: There's a faction of Trinidad that tend to be highly conservative and religious that really do see Carnival as a form of evil display or this extreme hedonism.
0: Ayangchi was involved in mass protests that led to Mayor Tim Key's resignation.
2: There's a fine line again around being conservative and then victim blaming.
0: After another disturbing case, when Shannon Banfield was raped and murdered in Trinidad, Ayangchi collaborated with Calypso Rose to launch the Leave Me Alone political campaign. The song quickly became understood as an anthem of consent.
2: It did take on a whole other life.
3: It sparked this whole movement around sexual harassment.
0: Drew Gonzalez is the leader of the Toronto-based Calypso band, Cobotown, that has often shared the stage with Rose.
3: They had these t-shirts, Leave Me Alone, or guys would wear these t-shirts saying, Leave She Alone.
2: As soon as Christmas is over, Carnival begins. So the airwaves are flooded with soca music, the parties start happening. So even though it's really celebrated on 2 days, Monday and Tuesday before Ash Wednesday, it could be weeks and weeks of this leading up to it. And I started wearing this Leave Me Alone massive prints on my t-shirts to almost every party that I went to, deliberately making sure that I was photographed and deliberately getting interviewed. And then it went viral on social media that by the time Carnival happened, it was unquestionably about feminism and about the movement around autonomy of space for women.
0: Calypso Rose.
1: And you want me to go home to do what? To watch Donald Trump on TV? No, that shouldn't be at all. The woman should make up their mind to know when to leave, to go home. Leave me alone.
0: Leave Me Alone also became an online hashtag and has gained even greater resonance recently with the Me Too movement. Anya Ayangchi.
2: How women are treated and the way in which we still feel very unsafe and under attack, and therefore what we wear is still considered a problem.
0: Between the political work of fashion designer Anya Ayangchi and singer Calypso Rose's powerful message, Leave Me Alone was more than just a hit song. It became a global movement.
2: It really says, leave me alone to party, leave me alone to just be, essentially. It does not matter what I'm wearing. I'm not asking for it, which is another hashtag that has come up a lot in the US as well. Just because I'm choosing to be dressed a certain way is not an invitation. What is the license to have access to a woman's body?
0: Leave Me Alone, which was co-produced by French-born pop star Manu Chao and Belize's Yvonne Duran, didn't just change minds in the Caribbean, it became a global sensation. In France, it reached number 8 on the pop charts, and last year earned Calypso Rose the Victoire de la Musique Award.
4: L'album Musique du Monde, Calypso Rose, mesdames et messieurs.
0: Producer Yvonne Duran.
5: It's very funny because, no, I didn't realize it. When we were doing it, it was almost like, not a filler song, but it's more like, okay, we need to do more. But Rose, she definitely knew that this song was going to be special.

0: was someone who could have predicted this. Perhaps it was film director Pascal Obolo. She was born in Cameroon and is now based in France.
1: It was very important to tell a story about the first feminism movement in Trinidad and Tobago. And Calypso Rose was, for me, a very strong character to tell this kind of story.
0: In the years leading up to Leave Me Alone, when Obolo was filming Calypso Rose for Lioness of the Jungle, the subject of consent and what women wear kept reoccurring.
2: They want you to bend down low, low, low, and put up your foot high, so. And as you tell them no, they will tell you put the next foot by the window. These men so advantageous, they want you by brutal force. I will call like me, they want me foot by the jealousy.
0: In recent months, many women have shared their stories of harassment and abuse as part of the Me Too movement. A few years ago, for the first time, the world learned of the horrors Calypso Rose endured when she was a teenager. Rose shared her stories with Pascal Obolo during the filming of Lioness of the Jungle.
2: I was always afraid to be close to a male. I was raped when I was 18 years of age. I got raped by three men coming from a junior political meeting. And after they finished using my body, they put a knife to my stomach to take my life. Within my mind, I say, Lord, into thy hands, I commit my spirit. If I die tonight, let somebody find my body.
0: Calypso Rose set out to not only change Caribbean music, but to also change its broader culture.
2: Mighty Sparrow have written so many calypsos against women, and I came in and I stood up there and I fought. There have to be someone to fight for them.
0: Leave Me Alone, and most of her new album, Far From Home, is in many ways Rose's response to generations of misogynistic Trinidadian songs, including Gene and Dinah, Harry Spider, and the Big Bamboo. Again, award-winning fashion designer and founder of the Leave Me Alone political movement, Anya Ayung-Chi.
3: We've grown up singing songs like Gene and Dinah, which are about prostitutes in the era of World War II with American soldiers in Trinidad. Songs about women being objectified, songs about women being abused. It's very, very common that we also don't even realize that that's what we're singing. It's so pervasive in the music.
4: This thing is...

0: true. Who the hell
1: slavery has frequently been the subject of Calypso Rose's music. Earlier, we heard how her song Nomadam helped end the abuse of domestic servants and ensured that they were compensated for their work. Calypso Rose also sings about how members of her own family were once slaves.
0: My great-grandmother was born in French Guinea. She was kidnapped, bought, and sold, and ended up in Tobago. Her slave master's name was Paul. So we does not know her real name. All we know her is by matter Paul, and that was a slave master's title.
1: On her father's side, Calypso Rose can also trace her family's roots to her great-grandfather.
0: From South Africa, was also kidnapped, bought, and sold. And he was so strong. He was like me. I fight with words. But he burned down the Governor General House in Tobago to free the slaves. That's the reason why every 1st of August, emancipation in Tobago, they always speak about my ancestor, Sandy the slave. So I wish one day you could go to Tobago and go and visit Sandy Hall, because they built that building in commemoration of him. So on both sides of me, I am an African descendant.
1: You're the reporter. Do you see something in the news and want to write a song about it? Or is it the other way around?
0: Some of my songs I have written is ideas that came to me, and then I got the melody. Some of my songs I've written, the melody comes to me. Some of my songs I've written, I got it in my dreams. I got it in my dreams. And I woke up and I write the lyrics. Yeah. I saw my great grandmother from Guinea, Africa, coming up the hill. And she was saying,

And then it have some men behind her coming, bing, bing, bing, bing, bing, bing, bing, bing, bing, bing, bing, bing. And then I saw a blackboard and I saw the lyrics. I can't take these feelings. Oh, yeah. My heart is reeling. So hold me tighter. Let's do this, okay? Woo! Let's do this, okay? Woo! So give me two boom boom in me soul. Me bones are old. So let we jam. Asoka jam. Calypso jam. So let we jam, jam, jam, jam, jam. You're jamming. Jam together. Oh, yeah. Jam one another. Yeah, I got that in my dream. My great grandmother came to me in my vision with that tune, Come Let We Jam. And that tune hit the road fantastically in 1978. I can't.

0: Rachel. When Calypso Rose was a young child, she used to sit on the lap of her great-grandmother and listen to her stories from Guinea, West Africa.
1: My mother, grandmother, she was from Guinea, Africa. She was kidnapped, bought, and sold, and ended up in Tobago. And every evening, she will sit down before the sunset, and she will have me on her lap, and she will watch the sea. And one evening, she shook her head, and she say, "Ow, me pickney, no man know the burial ground." And when I got big, I was wondering what Grandma was saying. And it's then I get to analyze. Grandma was saying, "My child, no one knows where they will be buried when they die," because she never went back to Guinea, Africa. Her tribe was the Ibu tribe. She used to tell us about her tribe. It's so sad why you have to kidnap flesh and have it being sold for your gratification of currency, of money.

0: Calypso Rose is also reclaimed and redefined Calypso classics, such as this one, Abatina, questioning traditional ideas of marriage.
1: That the men get into the lives of the women with their sweet talking and their sweet movement, and as the ring go on the finger, then the abuse starts. Abatina. So ladies, never marry a man like Donald Trump.

0: On stage, the song takes on another dimension as Calypso Rose acts out the abuse, both verbal and physical, simulating the consequences of kicking and punching a battered wife.
1: Put the phone down. Don't call your mother. Go to your room. Bow! Physical abuse and mental abuse is no good at all. I am looking at Mrs. Trump, the first lady, and every time you look at her, you could see that she is hurting inside. I never see the first lady smile. Never abuse a woman. Never, never, never abuse a woman, because the children grows up with that in their mind, and that put a stain upon their heart and their life for life.
0: With the Leave Me Alone campaign alongside the Me Too movement, Calypso Rose is working to ensure that the perpetrators of sexual violence are held accountable.
1: They have to resign from their posts and their duties for what they have been doing for women. They see that women are footstool, but no, we are human beings. I have to stand up for women. Who will? There have to be someone to fight for them.
0: Calypso Rose is spreading her campaign against sexual violence with a world tour and the international release of Far From Home.
2: Producer Dan Rosenberg and the one and only Calypso Rose. Ambassador Osayumor Joseph is a legend of Edo highlife music. His long career in music and activism have endeared him to his hometown of Benin City in southern Nigeria, which is why his kidnapping in 2017 was such a shock. Producer Morgan Greenstreet heard the story of kidnapping and ransom from Osayumor himself.

0: Why don't you just start by introducing yourself, telling us your name?
1: My name?
0: Yeah.
1: Oh, my name is Osayomore Joseph. Well, during my course of going around the world performing, my people in New York, they named me the Ambassador of Music. I'm now addressed or called by my followers, Ambassador Osayomore Joseph.
2: In December 2016, I had the honor of meeting Ambassador Osayomore Joseph at his home in Benin City, Edo State, while doing research with Professor Austin Emielu for Afropop's Hip Deep Nigeria series. Osayomore was really generous with his time. We spoke for over an hour about his history, his music, and his views on local and international politics.
1: Donald Trump is not supposed to be the president of America. I look at him like a bully. Because he looks like a thug.
3: Yes.
1: And he talks, he sounds violent. I only pray he doesn't call Third World War.
0: We need you to sing against Donald Trump.
1: I don't want to sing about people like that when I come to America. I will be shot, or they go and shoot my people there.
2: All joking aside, Osayomore actually has a long history of singing against corruption in Nigeria, even calling out particular politicians by name, like this song from 1992, Baba Nawa, about the

0: At the time, Osayomori was detained, jailed, and beaten for singing this song. But because of this and other courageous acts of resistance, the people of Benin City love and respect him, and he still performs regularly in the region. Also, the kind of highlife music he makes is deeply rooted in local traditions, and this makes him a particular favorite of the Oba of Benin, the traditional king of the Benin people. All this to say, I was pretty shocked to hear the news last October that Osayomori had been kidnapped. It happened one night, on the way home, coming back from performing at the king's palace.
1: Bull started running to the car. Luckily enough, I escaped, but my wife was hit by the bullet. She survived it. She's back home now.
0: Wow. After it was all over, I spoke with Osayomori on the phone about his ordeal. A group of men, armed with AK-47s, stopped him on the road and pulled him from his car, dragging him into the forest. Of course, I wondered, was the kidnapping politically motivated? But it seems it was motivated by something much more basic, greed.
1: And they now told me that they are kidnappers, that in our currency, I need to pay $200 million before I'll be released.
0: That's more than $500,000, which is really a lot of money, even for somebody of Osayomori's stature.
1: I say, where do I get such money? They put me on a speedboat, and they drove me very far into the sea. After a time, they branch into the swamp, very big forest in the swamp.
0: He still doesn't know the exact location of the camp where he was held, but it is likely along the Coco River, south of Sapele, in the Delta region. He was imprisoned there, sleeping on the ground, eating bad food and drinking dirty water for 30 days and 30 nights, while his family and supporters did all they could to raise money and negotiate down the ransom. The Edo sections of YouTube were flooded with pleas and songs and speeches calling for his release.

0: what they got from my account, and my people had to borrow some money. We got 11 million naira.
1: That's over $30,000.
0: Yeah, so the money was put in the sack. They hired the boat to meet us in the high seas. And the money was handed over to them. The boat that brought the money, they now removed me from their own evil boat to that boat and took me back to, mm-hmm. and took me to Sapele. Okay.

After regaining his freedom, Osayamori spent a few weeks in the hospital recovering. But scarcely a month later, he released a new album about his ordeal, 30 Days and 30 Nights in the Evil Forest, available in local music shops in Edo State and also on YouTube. It is Osayamori's

0: On the album, Osayamori relates the story of his kidnapping, mixing in fragments of new and classic songs with spoken dialogue in Pidgin English and Benin language.
1: OJ! Huh? How you doing now?
2: I did, boo.
3: I just did.
2: All these things will happen to me, so. You see, I don't see all of them. I don't talk them before. Anybody say something where he never see. Let me say, he never walk carriage there. This my leg never enter boat since they bought me not to say I want to enter high, big sea, big water like that one. Oh, man, a song like this, I don't sing them before.

0: my friend Oji, I don't know, but this thing it surprised me. But now you sing, I say, when there is life.
1: I talk him before I say in all of this, the people who they speak Oyibo. When there's life, there's hope. I go and I still come back, my life saved. So I still thank God.

0: daddy's home.
1: Who were your kidnappers? Do you know who they were?
2: No, I've never seen their face in my life.
1: So did they know your reputation as a freedom fighter?
2: They never put it to a concern that I was a freedom fighter. If they knew, they won't do that to me. Terrible.
3: Nobody use things say we are fighting for our freedom. How you gonna work out like this now? I don't understand.
4: I be do everything. When they begin take oil from Niger Delta, now me begin cry. No son were not saying. Even the government of the day that time, they not like me for it. They put me for sale. And the people where me are they fight for, they say they be freedom fighter now today. Some of them, me, I don't start the freedom fighting before they were born. But the one way they can't pay me today now, yes, now to kidnap and collect me, go Evo Forest for 30 days and 30 nights. I will be free no fighter now. We have

0: kidnappers are from the Niger Delta, the oil-rich area, mm-hmm. you know, that are fighting with expatriates and highly placed people in society. They said I'm equally highly placed that I must help them pay for the price for taking oil in their place. In the meantime, I'm not a government officer. I have never worked for any multinational nor government. Mm-hmm. So it was really a shocking news. I know you feel it.
1: Sure.
0: Because people, yes, I have a lot of respect for my people, yes. But these people are different tribes.

0: In recent years, there have been a number of similar kidnappings in Edo State. The director of a zoo, a Catholic priest, a university professor, and some of these kidnappings were carried out by so-called militants from the Niger Delta, but not all. Also, while some of the perpetrators have been captured, Osayamore's kidnappers remain at large.
1: And the kidnappings that are going on, I'm trying to understand why it's happening or who's behind it. I mean, you know, is it political?
2: No, it is not. No political relationship at all. It's not. Mm-hmm. These are just criminals whose means of livelihood is kidnapping. Mm-hmm. And there are pockets of them all over the country.
1: Right.
2: So no political undertone, nothing near that. If it was political, they won't even do it to me.
1: Right.
2: Because they know that I'm putting everything in place to make sure democracy starts.

0: It's been almost a year since Osayamori's kidnapping. I've called him a few times recently, but I haven't been able to reach him. The last time we spoke, he was still trying to recover emotionally and financially from his ordeal.
1: I have nothing left.
0: No.
1: But my people are trying one way or the other to make sure I still keep my body and soul together. So, partially supporting my means of livelihood.
2: Producer Morgan Greenstreet and Osayumor himself. Stay tuned for more Afropop close-ups. We'll be traveling to Cova da Moura, a neighborhood outside Lisbon, Portugal, where a small recording studio is something of a community hub, a very musical community at that. I'm Georges Collinet, and you're listening to Afropop Worldwide from PRI, Public Radio International.

0: In the 1970s, African immigrants from Cape Verde and Angola began to settle in the hills outside of Lisbon, forming the neighborhood known as Cova da Murra. Today, Cova M, as the locals call it, is a close-knit community. Sebastian Bucknight visited the neighborhood and stopped by their local recording studio and community center, where new Afro-Lusophone music is pouring out of the speakers, in spite of the challenges facing many in Cova M.
1: In the outskirts of Lisbon, there's a neighborhood built on a hill. If you look to the north, there's the whitewashed concrete suburbs of Amadora. To the south, a highway and a vast forest that separates the neighborhood from the city center. This is Cova da Murra, known by most as Cova M or just Cova. If you listen to the streets of Cova, you'll hear Creole rap, Afro house, Funana, Kizomba. A lot of that music is made right here in the neighborhood.
2: Here in the ghetto, I have a studio, Cova M studio. Everybody make the song there.
1: That's a photographer and rapper from Cova named Rock G. But before we talk about the studio, we need to get to know the neighborhood a little bit.
3: If you want for me somewhat to describe this neighborhood, it was freedom. Freedom to do everything that you want. My name is Paul, and my nickname, like everybody knows me around, is Mima.
1: Mima will be our guide through the neighborhood. He's Cova M through and through.
3: I was born inside of my house in a small bedroom in 1982. Everything that I know, I learned in the African culture, because the first language that I learned to speak, it was the Criollo for sure, because my parents, they speak Criollo. I was born in Cabo. My father arrives in Portugal in 1974.
1: Mima's story is common in Cova. Most people there are first, second, third generation immigrants from Lusophone Africa, mostly Cape Verde.
3: Here we are a big family for sure. It's like another island from Cape Verde, yes. Yeah. Never been in Cape Verde. But they raised me in a Cape Verdean culture.
1: Like Mima's dad, a whole lot of people came to Lisbon in 1974. That year, the Carnation Revolution overthrew Portugal's dictatorship, and many of its colonies won independence. At first, rural Portuguese flocked to the city for work and started squatting on the empty hill.
3: Then, started to arrive the African people from Cape Verde mostly. Cape Verde, São Tomé, Príncipe, Angola, Guinea-Bissau. You can also find people from Brazil, from Ukraine, Moldavia, yes, from Bangladesh, India. You can find a lot of different people.
1: People built houses there without permits, without basic services. Even today, some people who've lived there for 50 years still don't have a legal deed to their house, and thus lack the power and financial security that owning property confers. Mima sees a bitter irony in it.
3: For me, it's easy to understand this, that the entire country was built by the hands from the African people, even today.
1: The neighborhood has changed a lot since the beginning, but its vibrant spirit has stayed strong throughout.
3: On the end of the day, people arrive from their jobs, drink some drinks, eat something. The kids running on the streets. It's a normal place to live, yeah. But it's different than the other places in Portugal, for sure.
4: It's like that this piece of land don't belong to Portugal.
3: Yeah, it's crazy thing. Mm. It's the best way to explain it.
1: That's partly because of its personality, and partly because the Portuguese society keeps it in the margins. The media only really talks about Cova when there's police involved. It's unsparingly called a slum. They paint it as pretty much just dangerous gang territory. Most Portuguese talk about Cova with fear. Crime and poverty are absolutely problems in Cova, but the outside narrative chooses to reduce people to being either criminals or victims, and not much else.

0: people are sometimes a bit tired of always
1: interviews, big questions.
0: And media are very bad with this neighborhood in general.
2: That's Julia Carlino. She works in Cola. It's actually Mima's job to change the outside narrative by giving tours of the neighborhood.
1: I receive people from the four corners of the world, yeah. People from everywhere.
3: And why do they want to come to Cola?
1: Now they start to come here because of our job, because we create some project that we call it Savura, that bring the people here in this kind of the neighborhood. They can come here to dance, they can come here to eat something, some African food, some kachup, whatever they want. Yes, it's good for the economy. The first purpose is to increase the economy. But for me, it's to show the culture. It's to show our culture. The real things that happens around here that the people from the media don't want to show.
2: Sabura is a project of Moinho da Juventude, a non-profit community center that serves as a kind of hub for Cova. Both Mima and Julia work at Moinho.
1: This place grew up with the neighborhood. Yeah.
0: The Moinho started out with a group of neighbors that wanted to change, to be able to change their living conditions. So today it's quite large. It reaches over 1,000 people.
1: This place is everything. Because they can take care of their legal problems. They can find some people to help them with their welfare problems. They can find the job inside of the neighborhood.
2: And then there's that music studio. It's part of Moinho. It gives the neighborhood a kind of public voice through music. I went to check it out.
4: It's beautiful.
2: It's fresh and it's clean. It's got a big computer, a mixer, a keyboard, and an isolation booth for recording voice.
0: The studio exists since many years already, but it didn't have this building. And in 2008, the youngsters built it together with Topinto, an older person that works with us. EEA grants from Scandinavia. They supported the building.
2: The guy who runs it is in his 30s. He was born in Cape Verde, raised in Cova, and got a professional degree in music production in Luxembourg.
5: Mais ou menos profissional, sim.
2: His name is Walter Forch, but he's known by his nickname.
5: Me chama sempre de cegonha.
2: That means stork, like the bird. If someone from Cova M wants to make a song, cegonha can teach them how to do it. A lot of people that use the studio are kids, some of them as young as 12 years old.
0: Walter likes working with the kids, doing these activities with the kids. And also, when he was younger, there was no one to teach him, so he doesn't want them to have this experience too. He likes that they know from early on how to do these things.

0: That's Rabentu Custo by teenagers Rafa and Marivata. They're singing about their families and the struggles to get what they need. You work hard, but the money doesn't come, they say. I asked Sigonia how the kids feel when they put out a song.
1: Contentes. Vão mostrar aos pais e ficam contentes.
2: They're quite happy when the music is online, when it's out. They also, Walter gave the example, for instance, if a kid like Rafa had bad grades in school, that he said, you need to do better in school before I put it online. So he had to bring better grades, then the music was out, and then he is around all happy in the neighborhood and shows the music to everybody.
0: And the kids in Cova M have a lot to say. A lot of them want to be rappers or producers.
1: Há sempre um ou dois que prefiro estar mais a mexer ou a fazer instrumento.
2: Walter teaches them in the computer how to make a beat, and then they make their own the recording and the beats.
1: E mesmo o beat, a letra, eles fazem a letra. E depois nós vamos ver, porque eles não estão a dizer...
2: Some come with the lyrics and they want to sing. Walter looks with them to the lyrics, so that maybe they bring words that they should use, or rather than inviting to the use of violence and so on, that you bring them to talk about their life and how they would like it to be in a different way.
0: And the Cova M studio is free for anybody in the neighborhood to use.
2: Other people from not the neighborhood, they give a contribution to use the studio.
3: So if anybody in the neighborhood wants to be a musician, they have a space to start.
1: See.
0: Cova's rappers speak their truths, clearly spelling out the neighborhood's struggles. Jobs are scarce. A lot of people end up in low-paying, unstable jobs with rough hours and long commutes. Many are undocumented. Some fall victim to gang violence, although that's decreased a lot since the 90s. Mima lost a brother that way.
4: It's sad to be an African guy in Poch, to grow up in this kind of place.
5: Mostly because you can find a lot of racial discrimination in these days in Poch, for sure.
4: On the justice, on the education, jobs, and healthcare.
0: Some people get wrapped up in the wrong stuff and end up in trouble. And the Portuguese police only make things worse.
4: They train on the police schools, on the academy, and then they practice inside of the neighborhood. Sometimes bad things happen because of that. They shoot and kill bad people. I lose 1, 2, 3, 4, 5, 6 guys since I was a little boy that the police shot them today. Some there, they were minor, 14 years old. The Afro-American guys, they spent through the same problems in the United States.
0: Last year, 18 police officers were charged with the racist assault of some local teens. The case is not yet over, but for a first, Cova M seems to be getting the court's support. Police violence is a big topic for Cova's rappers. Speaking about the problem puts pressure on it to change.
4: And now with the new technologies, we can reach a lot of different places.
0: Like YouTube, Cova M rapper LBC Soulja likens broadcasting rap online to being a ghetto Al Jazeera.

0: obviously, to broadcast a message, the words that they choose matter.
1: Normally, they sing in Creole. They don't like to sing in Portuguese. Yes, they are very proud of their culture.
2: Creole rap is quite popular now.
3: Há mesmo portugueses que estão a cantar em crioulo.
2: Yes, they like Portuguese who sing in crioulo.
0: The Kova M studio produced some of the neighborhood's first million YouTube view rap songs. Most of the big names from Kova got started in that studio. Here's a track from the rap crew that call themselves Kova M.
4: Kova M studio, puto de mais um beijo.

0: That's Vida Marginal, marginal life. Everyone's looking for a better life, they're saying. You have to work hard to survive in this world. The rich get richer and the poor get poorer. I just want to live a long, tranquil life away from pain, he said. Tragically, two of the talented young rappers on this track passed away this year. Danny G was killed in a motorcycle accident. And just last week, Huto G drowned in a lake in Luxembourg. He'd recently left Kova to find work in Belgium. The Kova community was hit hard by the loss of these two rapidly rising stars. Nina Guevara says, in Yamundo, you have to be real and to not let the bad things get you down. Kova is so much more than its troubles.
1: It's a peaceful place. You can walk around and meet the people. It's a cool. Here we are a big family for sure. I know all the guys from the neighborhood, the old people also. I grew up with their sons. It's

0: Afro House at the Culva M studio.
1: Osamba.
0: But he was on his way out the door.
1: It's time for him to go to work.
0: But he took a minute to talk with us outside. His siblings were running around in the street, playing with his sweet baby pit bull, El Chapo.
1: Mama, mama. His name is Samba So.
2: I was born in Guinea-Bissau.
1: An exclusive guy doing this kind of thing. Because it's not normal to see people from Afro House that sings in their language from Guinea-Bissau. It's not easy.
0: Samba learned how to produce from Cegonia at the Culva M studio. We're listening to his track right now. It's called Dal Po. It's a party tune.

0: Even though Culva is full of life, the government still treats it like a problem.
1: Sometimes they created a negative idea about this kind of neighborhood because they want to demolish, to do what, I don't know.
0: Several times in the past, the government has sought to demolish Culva and sell it to developers.
1: But they can't beat us because we are more strong than them.
0: The Culva M Studio serves as a kind of conduit for that expression. The music sends the message. To complement that message, Moinho da Juventude offers practical ways to build power and advocate for a better life in the neighborhood.
1: And we are pioneers in a lot of different things.
0: There's a daycare, a kindergarten, several after-school programs, a community library, free computer labs, trainings for public school teachers, and legal services. There's sports.
2: There's much work. It's very diverse.
1: Normally people from here, they create a lot of crazy things, yeah. They can do it.
0: From music videos shot on cell phones to the huge annual Culva M Youth Festival.
1: The biggest point from that Culva M Festival is the 2 days with different kind of African music. Yes, Brazil, Cape Verde, Angola, Mozambique, yes, all kind of places. We got some workshops from Kizomba, hip-hop, soccer tournaments. It's a lot of things.
0: The festival has now been around for 8 years. People from all around Lisbon come through to share in the creative life of Culva M. In its streets, art is power. Huge murals pay homage to Dr. Martin Luther King Jr., Bob Marley, and Amilcar Cabral, the leader of the Cape Verde Guinea-Bissau independence movement. LVC Soulja, the ghetto Al Jazeera rapper we heard earlier, takes cue from these icons and fights with his words, calling for unity in the battle against racism and inequality. Tudo pobre é soulja, he sings. All the

0: The hope is that if these kids grow up to be musicians, they won't have to sing about the same problems that Kova's rappers are talking about now.
1: Sebastian Buchnight in Kova M. Thanks to our producers, Dan Rosenberg, Morgan Greenstreet, and Sebastian Buchnight for producing these close-ups, and Akonefa Achia and Banning Air for their indispensable work on this season. 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

0: 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And I'm Georges Collinet.
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0: Ladies and gentlemen, it's that time again.
1: Yes, it is. Holidays approaching, cold winds blowing.
0: Oh, well, not everywhere.
1: Families gathering.
0: Well, yeah, that's everywhere.
1: Time to take stock of the year and find out the right music to share with those you love and those you must tolerate over the holidays.
0: And what better way to do that than to spend an hour listening to some of the best African and African diaspora music 2018 has produced. Hello, I'm Georges Collinet.
1: And I'm Banning Air.
0: And we are here with you once again from Studio Collinet, Washington, D.C., for our annual ritual Stocking Stuffers 2018. I love that. On Afropop Worldwide from PRI, Public Radio International.
1: And we start out with a new recording from Ghanaian Afro-funk legend Ebo Taylor.
0: Banning, can you believe this guy is 82 years old?
1: Two, almost as old as us.
0: Well, hey, let's not push it. We just turned 30.
1: Oh, okay,
0: come on.
1: Okay. Our show just turned 30. Yeah, that's probably enough to reveal
0: yeah,
1: here.
0: Yeah, of course.
1: But back to Ebo, the release is Yen Ara, and it finds him and his band, which, by the way, now includes two of his sons, in fine form.
0: Man, I tell you, nobody arranges brass the way Ebo does.

0: Ghanaian legend Ebo Taylor from his 2018 release, Yen Ara.
1: And here's a good Afrofunk segue. Benin's Angelique Kidjo broke new ground this year with an Africanized reimagining of the Talking Heads album Remain in Light. Here's Cross-Eyed and Painless.
2: Lost my ship.

0: right. Now, buddy, here's something unusual. Bocante and the Metropole Orchestra.
1: That's right. Bocante is Michael League's spinoff from the Texas-born musical collective Snarky Poppy. And the Metropole Orchestra, based in the Netherlands and conducted by Jules Buckley, are about the most adventurous jazz orchestra on the scene these days.
0: And on this collaboration, they work with Guadeloupean vocalist Malika Tirolian. The album is called What Heat.
1: You know, George, both Bocante and Metropole have Grammys under their belts, and I bet this album will be a contender next year.
0: Here they are, the song Fanme.

0: Cante and the Metropole Orchestre from their 2018 collaboration, What Heat. Georges Collinet here with my colleague, Banning Air.
1: That's me.
0: And we're sampling some of the great music we've heard in 2018. Now, Banning, what's next?
1: Well, let's go roots. You know, one of the crazy things going on these days is that the old CD format, which was perfectly sized to slip in a Christmas stocking, is being undermined from two sides, MP3 downloads, and also the amazing resurgence of vinyl.
0: Do you think we have to rename our traditional stocking stuffers program?
1: It might be. Well, for now, we'll just call it a nostalgic anachronism.
0: Oh, well, today we're going to hear a few especially choice vinyl releases, and starting with this collection of music recorded in Botswana. I'm not here to hunt rabbits.
1: That's the title. I'm not here to hunt rabbits. Yeah, we featured this one on our recent program, More African Guitars. And I have to say, it's a beautiful gift for the roots music fan in your life. Here's guitarist Rane Moipalai, the YouTube star who inspired this release.
0: Only we learned recently that Rane passed away this fall. Still a young man. Very sad end for a man who created such joyous music.

0: Ronnie Moipolai, Botswana guitar from the vinyl release I'm Not Here to Hunt Rabbits.
1: I love that title. And here's another great gift item on the rootsy side, Listen All Around. It is a gorgeous double CD compilation of pre-independence music from Central and East Africa, music from the collection of South African field recordist, the great Hugh Tracy.
0: A legend.
1: Man, I tell you. And it comes in a gorgeous hardcover book, full of photos, maps, and essays about the songs.
0: Here's one from Congo. The song is Stanleyville Putulu. Stanleyville is dusty. You know, a lot of folks claim to have invented the Congolese Seben, that lively part at the end of the song. But here it is, shouted out by Henri de Bonker Bembele back in the 1950s. Seben.

0: unmistakable voice and guitar work of Niger's Bombino.
1: Yeah. Oh, my God, what a sound. And that's from his rockin' new release, Deran. Now, let's go to another rockin' album. This is the debut of the Paris-based trio Del Gres, making a connection between Creole roots from Guadeloupe in the Caribbean and Louisiana.
0: The song is Mr. President, and we understand it is a complaint lodged at self-serving presidents everywhere. Not one in particular.
1: No one in particular. No. Yeah.

0: Telgrass from their debut album, Mojo D.
1: All right, Benny, let's head south to Zimbabwe, a place you love.
0: Indeed.
1: There is a new release from Bira artist Stella Chiweshi.
0: Only it's not really new. These are singles that Stella, just with her and Bira, recorded in the late 70s and early 80s. Very spare, very beautiful. The album is Kasawa, Early Singles, and the track is Nema Musasa.

0: I love this. Zimbabwe's Stella Chiweshe, circa 1980, from a new collection of early singles. Now, Bani, we have two great new releases from Madagascar, don't we?
1: Ooh, yes, we do. Choice stuff, George. Starting with Tocotelo, the trio featuring the amazing Degari on guitar and Monica Njava on vocals. Now, originally, this trio was completed by Regis Gizavu on accordion, but sadly, Regis died last year, and so they've replaced him with a versatile young guitarist named Joel Rabasul. And here's a track from Tocotelo's 2018 release, Diavola.

0: We are so deeply in sync. Mm,
1: so true, George.
0: Wow.
1: You know, we made a terrific recording of Tocotello at Womex this year, and we'll be featuring that on a future program, so stay tuned.
0: And also from Madagascar, a new album from our good friend and prince, if not king of Sapeke music, Damil. The album is called Valimbilu.

0: Sapeek guitarist, band leader of Southwest Madagascar, Damil, from his fourth international release, Valimbilu.
1: And now, here's something new and different. Music from a Mayan rapper-singer from Guatemala. Uh-huh. Dr. Nativo is a champion of indigenous resistance in Central America and a struggle, of course, begun by his ancestors. And Dr. Nativo recorded his album Guatemala with our friends at Stone Tree Records in Belize. This track merges reggae and cumbia.

0: la verdad, este es el presente.
1: 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And now we go to Colombian techno cumbia. This is King Koya from his new album, Tierra de King Koya.

0: Sierra de Quincoya, the land of Quincoya. That's the second release from this Colombian trailblazer. Now, let's shift gears and hear a high-energy take on Ethiopian pop from an Israeli ensemble based in Brooklyn.
1: You got that? Yeah.
0: Check out Ambessa Orchestra from their 2018 album, Negestat.

0: Ethiopian Sounds from Anbesa Orchestra out of Brooklyn. And here's something really special. Ethiopian keyboardist Haile Mergia was a pillar of the legendary Walius band back in Addis. But after the golden age passed there, he wound up as a taxi driver right here in D.C.
1: I wish I'd taken him one of those days.
0: Yeah,
1: but
0: right.
1: In recent years, our friends at Awesome Tapes from Africa have been releasing his past work. And these days, Haile is touring the world with a new band.
0: You gotta love that, yeah. And Awesome Tapes has just released his first new album in 15 years.
1: And it's called Lalabelu. And this track is Addis.

0: New music from Ethiopian keyboard legend Haile Mergia. Well, George, we've come to that inevitable moment we face every year.
1: Boy, let me guess. Mali?
0: Yes, you guessed it.
1: Yeah, boy.
2: Allah akbar chini, unsa bere chini, hasya bere chini, masusu bere chini, huban da toro, toro kaka sibaga, awe mehagara, chireide.
0: Once again, we're facing down a blizzard of very cool new releases from this musical powerhouse of West Africa.
1: I tell you, there are too many Malian releases even to sample in our whirlwind tour of 2018 music, but we'll do our best, all right? Starting up north with Sidi Touré of Gao from his new album, Tubalbero.
0: This song, Chire, is linked with a Sarai ritual summoning a powerful spirit. And you can just feel the intensity in CD's performance. Man, this album really cooks, George.
1: Let's hear it, man.

Wow, I love that. Chire from Sidi Touré's Tubalbero. Next up, the latest from Fatoumata Diawara, who was featured on our recent Women of the West program. Fatoumata is touring the world to huge acclaim these days, promoting her new album, Fendi.

0: such a lovely voice, huh, George?
1: Oh, yeah. Fatoumata Diawara.
0: Yes,
1: amazing.
0: Right, from her new album, Fenfo. And here's one I personally have been waiting for a long time. This is the first album from Camilo Ngoni maestro Haruna Samake of Mali under his own name.
1: And Haruna has played with Salif Sidibé and Salif Keita, among others. Here he is, cutting loose with his own band from the just-released album Kamele Blues.

0: Haruna Samaki.
1: Telling you.
0: That's something else.
1: Telling you, this guy's a monster.
0: Yeah.
1: And there's more to come from Haruna in a special session with his band that we recorded at Womex recently, and we're going to feature that on an upcoming broadcast. Stay tuned.
0: But right now, another Malian sideman who has stepped into the limelight with his own album.
1: Ah, that's right. We're talking about Hama Sankare, who accompanied Ali Farka Touré on calabash and vocals throughout his career. And he has been the anchor of the groove for any number of top acts from Northern Mali. But as he proves on his sensational solo album, Balabe, calling all Africans, the guy can sing as well.

0: Thomas Sankare from Northern Mali. Coming up, new sounds from South Africa, Haiti, Cuba, Congo, and more. I'm Josh Collinet.
1: And I'm Banning Aaron. We're just getting started. Visit afropop.org for a complete list of all the music flying by on our whirlwind tour of 2018 releases.
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0: The sweet swing of vintage South African bakonga. I love it. New work from veteran Irene Mawela.
1: That's right, George. Irene sang with the Dark City Sisters and with one formation of the Mahatela Queens, also a number of other township acts going back to the 1960s.
0: And she's here with the new album, Ari Pembeli. Let's rejoice.
1: Sounds like Irene got religion along the way.
0: Well, maybe that's what's keeping her young. Here she is, performing with the groaner Mazambani.

0: Irene Mawele. And here's a literal blast from the South African past, Professor Rhythm on a reissue from Awesome Tapes from Africa. This one comes from 1991, just around the time Bakanga was morphing into Kwaito.
1: This album is simply called Professor 3.

0: Professor Rhythm. Now let's fast forward to the sound of South African pop today.
1: And you get this gum.
0: Ooh, how'd you do that?
1: Well, I try hard. I pop my chewing gum and speak

0: That's Quizzo from the album Boom Plug. Did I say that right?
1: Yeah, you're good.
0: Getting there. Anyway, this was music created by Durbin kids in their bedroom studios, and it just blew up.
1: Well, more power to them, but, you know, I'm more keen on this new album from Tabang Tabani, son of the late Philip Tabani.
0: Yes. Philip Tabani and Malambo created a totally original fusion of Venda roots and jazz, and Tabang has stepped out of the shadow with a wonderful debut album called Machale.

0: goodness, I like that. Roots music lives in South Africa.
1: It's true, George, it's true. And when we spoke with Thabang, he told us it's at the margins, but young people are digging it. It's very much happening.
0: Baring, how about, you know, with this weather, a little island hopping?
1: That sounds about right.
0: Starting with one of the sweetest albums we've heard all year. The debut from Cape Verdean singer Lucy Bella.
2: Yes.

0: I just love this album. Might be my favorite album of the year.
1: Me too. And you can hear a lot more of Lucy Bella on our recent program, Cape Verde Sounds Heard and Unheard, available on afropop.org.
0: Okay, George, let's hop over to Cuba for some awesome rumba music from Los Rumberos de la Bahia. The album is called Mabagüe.

0: Wow, Benning, what a great recording.
1: Telling you.
0: It's as if you were there. Los Rumberos de la Bahia from Cuba. Well, meanwhile, across the water in Haiti, there's a new album from Ram.
1: That's right. It's called Ram 7, August 1791. There's plenty of great rah-rah pop here and some deep history as well. But we're kind of fond of this sweet number from our old friend Richard Morse on Creole lead vocal with Ram. On

0: Richard Morse and Ram from Haiti. And here's something unusual. A collaboration between Dominican bachata musicians, including the great Joan Soriano, and musicians from Haiti.
1: Yeah, it's interesting. Haiti and the DR inhabit the same island, of course, Hispaniola, but they haven't always been the best of friends, as you know if you've listened to our program, An Island Divided. And that makes this brand new release from Bachata Haiti even more special.

0: Necessité. It's necessary. The lead track on Bachata Haiti Classic Bachata in collaboration with artists from Haiti. So, Manning, about something a little more contemporary?
1: I got just the thing, George.
0: Good.
1: Paris-based Algerian singer Sarrazino has a terrific new release called Mama Funny Day. It's a mix of reggae, funk, and rap. This track features Brooklyn's own singer-rapper, Sandflower.

it, that's Saracino from Mama Funny Day. And here is a sound that is rocking Afro Paris these days. Rapper MHD from his album 19 or 19 if you prefer, Afro Trap Part 10, Moula Gang. Ooh.

0: Dimash Day with his big hit this year, Afro Trap Part 10, Moula Gang.
1: And from Moula Gang to Moulay Masters, healing music from the Atlas Mountains of Morocco.
0: Prepare to go into trance with Atlas Electric by Moulay Ahmed El Hassani.
1: I'm ready.

0: I like the vibe. Atlas Electric by Moulay Master Ahmed El Hassani.
1: Wow. Let's keep that trancey vibe going from the Atlas Mountains to the Sahara Desert. Here's electric takamba music from the Malian Sahara. This is one of a number of raw, rootsy releases from our friends at Sahel Sounds this year. The album is Hali Diallo by Talawit Timbuktu.

0: Now, Banning, here's a find. An album of previously unreleased tracks by Somalia's Dur Dur Band.
1: They were a sensation in Somalia in the 1980s. They combined local roots with funk and soul, kind of the way that the Ethiopian bands of the early 70s did. So this two-volume collection from Analog Africa is called Dur Dur of Somalia.
0: Funky stuff, I tell you. Check out Sahara Dawa's vocal on this track.

0: Dur-Dur of Somalia. And there's another great reissue of vintage East African bop out this year, this time from Sudan.
1: It's called Two Niles to Make a Melody, the violins and synths of Sudan. And the selections are superb. Let's hear this classic from the late Mohamed Wardi, Al Mursal, The Messenger.

0: مش أفريقو سهروا مش أفريقو.
1: Wow, a voice you can't forget. Oh. The great Mohamed Wardi from the new Sudanese reissue compilation, Two Niles to Make a Melody.
2: Man, that's for sure. You know, and this one is really a very appropriate stocking stuffer because it's a double CD packaged into a hardcover booklet with really nice essays and photos.
1: And speaking of gifts, we said we'd get back to vinyl, and here are three more reissues out this year in beautiful vinyl packages. Beginning with Senegal's Cheklo and a new vinyl release of his debut international album, Nena Tias.

0: so smooth. Wow, this vinyl reissue from Shake Low comes from World Circuit, which also put out vinyl versions of classics from Ali Farkatore and Cacheito this year.
1: Okay, next up, a new collection of funky tracks from Benin. It's African Scream Contest 2. Also available in an elegant vinyl package.

0: Yenias D'Souza and Jonas Pedro from the Extra Funky African Scream Contest 2. And here's one more great vinyl reissue, this time from Congo back in the day.
1: Yes, a double vinyl release of Congolese guitar legend Nicolas Kassanda, a.k.a. Dr. Nico. The title is Dieu de la Guitare, God of the Guitar.

0: Dr. Nico on lap steel guitar from the new compilation Dieu de la Guitare.
1: He's still an immortal of the guitar, that's
0: absolutely
1: for sure.
0: Absolutely. So, Joshua, we're running out of time here.
1: But not of records, that's
0: no,
1: for sure.
0: Not CDs, not MP3s, we could go all night. But there are a couple of more Congo releases we really should mention, starting with Bumba Massa, veteran singer of the band Kekele, out with an all-new album called V70. Oh!

0: why, but Cobain's music always gives me goosebumps.
1: Nothing like it. Nothing like it.
0: I love it. And that was a vocal legend, Bumba Massa, from his new album, V70. Also available

0: Wow, hot stuff from Jupiter and Oakwes from the album Kin Sonic. Manning, well, this was really a blast.
1: Yes, it always is.
0: But there's so much music that came out in 2018 that we couldn't get to. Wow.
1: We've got so much more here.
0: Well, it's just a testimony of the unbelievable richness of the music we are privileged to share with all of you people. So as you head into the holidays, visit afropop.org for a complete list of the albums we sampled on this program. Benning, what have you got to take us out?
1: Just the thing, George. Brassy, kickin' instrumental Afrobeat music.
0: Ooh,
1: from Brazil.
0: What?
1: It's the latest from Bexiga 70. The album is called Quebra Cabeça, Goat's Head.

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1: I'm Benny Eyre.
0: And I'm Georges Collinet. Happy holidays!

0: Hello.
1: KFOI is down on... They're down.
0: What do you mean they're down?
1: 90.9 FM. Red Bluff Redding, they're down.
0: They're down, like dead air?
1: Get over there.
0: Get over there. Okay.
2: Captain, Captain Empty.
0: Yes.
2: Yes,
0: EMT.
2: I'm doing compressions. Here, hang on. I'm going to get some air.
0: Oh, KFOI is cold, man. Forget it.
2: Oh, no.
0: Yep.
2: No.
0: You know what happened?
2: He's gone.
0: Yeah, there. Yeah, he's gone. And you know why?
2: No. No one donated?
0: That's exactly why.
2: Oh, no. They've been crying for help for months.
0: Yes, and we ignored them.
2: Oh, no.
0: I can listen to country western music anytime.
2: All kinds of people heard him yelling for help and didn't do a darn thing. Now all you can hear is...
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4: 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I'm Alex Wise.

0: this again has to do with how science is a moving target, right? It's not locked in stone. And what this administration is trying to do is to limit the agency's ability to consider new facts and new science as it's being discovered.
1: Several times a day, many of us find ourselves noting that this administration stinks. It turns out it's not just the stench of cruelty, chaos, and corruption, though. It's air quality issues, too. This week on Sea Change Radio, we're joined by ProPublica reporter Lisa Song to learn how the Trump administration is affecting the air we breathe. First, we discuss Song's reporting on the EPA's rollback of air monitoring systems, which allow big polluters to self-report their emissions. Then we talk about how the EPA is actually questioning its own legal authority to enforce the Clean Air Act. Lastly, we turn to an upsetting story about how the unchecked use of tear gas and pepper spray by federal agents is harming children.

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1: Thanks for having me.
0: So you have a few pieces, as always, in ProPublica. Two of them were focused on the EPA. One really struck me. I didn't know about this, and so the research is excellent, as always, and it's entitled, "The EPA Let Companies Estimate Their Own Pollution Levels. We Discovered Real Emissions Are Far Worse." So maybe you can give us the backstory of what the pre-Trump EPA had been doing, and then get us up to speed on what's been happening since January of 2025, Lisa.
1: Sure. So that article was about various regulations at EPA that are related to big industrial polluters, places like chemical plants, or in our case, we focused on a Coke facility near Pittsburgh, and that is a manufacturer that makes this product that is used to make steel. So what has happened is these giant industrial facilities, they're leaking a lot of toxic air pollution all the time, whether that's benzene or other carcinogens. And it is really hard, if not impossible, to actually measure the leaks of these chemicals coming out of every pipe and fitting and storage tank and all the other thousands of pieces that go into building a giant facility like these. And what has happened historically is that there are these estimation methods that the EPA lets companies use. And the companies use these estimates and self-report how much of these air pollutants they're putting out each year. And the EPA basically takes their word for it. And what we found was that during the Biden years, the EPA had started doing actual air monitoring near these facilities and found that the emissions of some of these chemicals were way worse than the estimates. And so the Biden EPA had a plan to help fix this and to force companies to reduce their air pollution. And then the Trump EPA came in and basically got rid of that plan.
0: And what does that mean for people who live near these plants?
1: It basically means that they're going to keep getting exposed to the much higher levels of benzene and other carcinogens and other toxic air pollutants that they were before, right? The prior plans from the Biden era EPA was they finally had a solution to force these companies to accurately measure how much pollution they were putting out. And then part of the solution was regulations that would require them to lower those emissions once it's shown that they're putting out too much. So a lot of the communities near these facilities have been complaining for many years about rates of asthma, about all sorts of health problems, nausea, headaches, asthma, cancer, and there's been a lot of fear and concern that their health problems are linked to the air pollution coming out of these facilities. But without actual data on what's coming out, it's really hard to prove that that's the case. And the EPA had this plan to actually measure the air pollutants and then to force the companies to lower that pollution over time. But now that plan is just gone.
0: I was really surprised to learn that the system that had gone on for decades was a self-monitoring system, that these companies were basically on the honor system. And I wasn't surprised to see that the self-reporting estimates were highly flawed, as you write. You write, "In virtually every case, the actual emissions were higher, often much higher than the estimates. At one steel industry plant near Pittsburgh, as you had mentioned earlier, a potent carcinogen was found at levels more than 30 times higher than estimated. In Louisiana, a chemical facility recorded levels of another toxic chemical that were 156 times higher." So how did that ever become okay?
1: Yeah, I mean, a lot of this goes back to general practicality, right? What you have are these giant sprawling manufacturing facilities. They may consist of miles and miles of pipelines, all sorts of storage tanks and other pieces that are all fitted together. And so there's a lot of points within the facility where gases are just leaking out of small holes or little gaps that are impossible to see just with your eyes. And so all of these gaps, different air pollutants could be leaking out. And it's really hard and expensive to, point a air monitor at each of these hundreds or thousands of gaps and measure what is coming out at this moment, right? And so because of that, for decades, the EPA has allowed companies to use special estimates of, we believe this piece of equipment is leaking this much of this chemical per hour or per year. And those estimates are based on very few measurements done in the real world. And then there's often some kind of averaging. And so you have a situation where the numbers they're using don't actually reflect what an actual facility is doing. In real life, it may reflect some sort of average that isn't representative of what a real facility is putting out. And that's where you get the discrepancy, right? And we know that fence line monitoring works because back when Barack Obama was president, his EPA required oil refineries to set up fence line monitors around their facilities. And by doing that, those monitors showed the refineries were often releasing way more benzene than their self-reported numbers to the government. And over time, those monitors then, along with EPA regulations, forced the facilities to emit less benzene. So we actually have these success stories where these fence line monitors helped clean up oil and gas refineries to some amount. And based on that, the Biden EPA then said, why don't we put fence line monitors around these Coke facilities, like the one near Pittsburgh? And why don't we put it around big chemical manufacturers? And it should work the same way, right? You first accurately measure what they're emitting in terms of pollutants. And then if those numbers exceed a certain threshold, then you make them reduce the emissions over time. So that was the plan.
0: This fence line monitoring, is there a way for the government to defray its costs by having companies foot some of the bill? Or is this something that just taxpayers have been paying for over the years?
1: Well, the plan was to make these facilities pay for the fence line monitoring themselves. This wasn't something the EPA was providing. So the EPA had estimated that for all of these Coke plants in the country, on average, it would cost them about $107,000 per year to set up and run the fence line monitoring. That's not a lot of money, considering that U.S. Steel had $1.4 billion in cash at the end of 2024. And U.S. Steel is the company that owns the Coke facility near Pittsburgh.
0: And yet, they lobbied, I'm assuming, the Trump administration to roll back these regulations and stop this process of implementing these fence line monitoring systems. Or is this just something that the Trump administration's EPA did in a vacuum?
1: So what this EPA has done is they have given 2-year extensions to a bunch of facilities, including the one near Pittsburgh. And they basically said, you were supposed to set up the fence line monitoring in 2025 or 2026. And then they're saying, now we're not going to require you to do that. You get a 2-year extension. And while that is happening, the EPA is also working to rewrite or revise the Biden-era regulations that would have required the fence line monitoring. Their goal is to rewrite it and probably remove the fence line monitoring requirement from those regulations. But rewriting those EPA rules takes time, and so that's why there's this 2-year extension. The idea basically is that giving these facilities a 2-year extension gives them that temporary reprieve while the real regulation is being rewritten.

0: This is Alex Wise on Sea Change Radio, and I'm speaking to ProPublica reporter Lisa Song. So, Lisa, we're talking about the EPA's ability to monitor emissions from power plants and other industrial facilities. And that brings me to your other piece about the EPA that's from earlier this year in January, entitled "Trump's EPA Could Limit Its Own Ability to Use New Science to Strengthen Air Pollution Rules." This is exactly what you're talking about in terms of this reprieve. That sounds like, oh, well, in 2 years, these companies will then have to undergo the similar thing that they would have had to undergo anyway. But no, the science is not being regarded. Maybe you can catch us up to what the EPA is doing in terms of handcuffing its own ability to follow the science.
1: Yeah, so this is a slightly different issue at the EPA, which is that for various kinds of air pollution rules, there's this understanding that if you have new science, then you can update an air pollution regulation that reflects the new science. And so there are certain parts of the Clean Air Act that say basically 8 years after you publish an initial regulation on certain types of air pollution, you can go back and reevaluate that. And if there's new information that shows you need to tighten the regulation, then you can do that. There is a little bit of vagueness in that the rules don't say specifically you can update this again and again and again, but it also doesn't prohibit the EPA from repeatedly updating these rules. And so now, with the new Trump administration, they are arguing that you are only allowed to update these rules once. And so that is at the heart of this argument. And basically, if you try to update them more than once, then you're not allowed to. And so if this EPA changes it so that you can only update these rules once, then it means that as new information emerges that shows a chemical is much more dangerous than previously thought or something, then that would really prevent you from updating the regulations to reflect that.
0: And what's pretty stunning is that they're questioning the agency's own legal authority to update those rules, right?
1: Yes, yes. And what experts say is that the whole point of science is data and knowledge is constantly being updated, right? We keep learning more about how toxic something is or how many people in a community are at unacceptable cancer risk. And so this idea that you might have new scientific information that's relevant, but you are unable to use it to strengthen a rule, that is what really scares a lot of people.
0: And rightly so. I mean, to just think of science as this inchoate idea that is frozen in time and doesn't evolve is just the antithesis of the scientific method. It's unfathomable to those who care about breathing clean air and drinking clean water.
1: Yeah, and I think what's interesting is that this is an issue that has come up under multiple presidents. And actually, way back in 2006, the EPA under President George W. Bush actually asserted that they had the right to revisit and revise the rules as new information on risk came up, right? So you have this one Republican president who said, yes, we can go back and revise these rules if new relevant information arises. And now Trump's EPA is trying to say that's not true.
0: And can you clarify the Inspector General's advisement to the EPA?
1: Yeah, so this issue really started becoming contentious in 2021, and that was when the EPA's Office of Inspector General cited this new research that had come out about the toxicity of ethylene oxide. And ethylene oxide is a very toxic carcinogen that comes out of various types of industrial facilities. And this new science, which had shown that ethylene oxide was way more dangerous than people thought, this suddenly meant that 500,000 Americans were exposed to unacceptable cancer risks. And so because of that, the Inspector General's office said, now that we have this new data on the extra toxicity of ethylene oxide, we are advising the EPA to exercise its discretionary authority to do a new risk review and perhaps update the rule, right? So back in 2021, the EPA said we should be updating the rule. And now you have the EPA turning that on its head.
0: Yes, you quote Kimberly Terrell, a scientist at the EPA Integrity Project. Quote, the whole premise of risk assessment is that it's based on the best available science. And it doesn't seem like that's happening. It seems like the EPA is intentionally kneecapping itself.
1: I mean, this again has to do with how science is a moving target, right? It's not locked in stone. And what this administration is trying to do is to limit the agency's ability to consider new facts and new science as it's being discovered. And it's trying to prevent that from being considered in potential new rules.
0: So, Lisa, we've been talking about how the EPA has not been doing its best to protect Americans from pollutants. But the federal government has also been kind of wreaking havoc on Americans in a very different, more aggressive way in terms of polluting the air. This is a weaponization of the air using tear gas and pepper spray. You have a really interesting piece. It's entitled, Kids Are Being Harmed by Tear Gas, Pepper Spray Under Trump. There could be long-term consequences. So if you could please first, summarize what brought you to this piece and why you decided this was something that you needed to expose.
1: Yeah, I mean, we've all seen since Trump's second term began how there's been so much immigration enforcement in cities all over the country. And we've seen so many scenes, particularly in places like Chicago, in Minneapolis, in Los Angeles, and Portland, where ICE and CBP or other immigration officials are using a lot of tear gas to quell protests, or when people show up on the street to try and use their phones to record what the agents are doing as they're arresting people. And last fall, we started seeing isolated reports of children who had been harmed by the tear gas during these incidents. And so my colleagues and I decided we wanted to see if we're seeing one or two reports here and there of kids being affected by tear gas or pepper spray, how many of these cases are there? And so we spent several months looking at this and were able to document 79 children around the country who were hurt by tear gas or pepper spray in some way during these historic immigration enforcement efforts. And it's very likely that our number is a huge undercount. Obviously, there are a lot of families who are reluctant to talk to reporters about what has happened. So it's not a complete count by any means.
0: Yes, I was thinking about that. When you have somebody who, in their minds, they could be exposed to getting deported if they bring their child in for health care. So you can imagine people are reticent to go public with these type of injuries. How did you track them down? It must have been a challenge.
1: Well, we were able to find people sometimes through social media posts, sometimes through lawyers. We looked at a lot of lawsuits, and a lot of it was just word of mouth. If you get in contact with someone in one community, asking them if they know of others. And the reason why we really wanted to do this story was because we know that tear gas, in particular, can have long-term health consequences in adults. There have been studies showing that tear gas can sometimes cause long-term effects in terms of respiratory illnesses or perhaps lingering problems with your eyes. And we also know, just as a general rule, that children are more vulnerable to environmental toxins than adults. Children breathe more rapidly and they're taking in more breaths relative to their body weight compared to adults. So if there's something harmful in the air, they're relatively getting a larger dose of it. And unfortunately, there basically are no long-term health studies on children and what happens to them in the long term after exposure to tear gas. But we know that if certain effects are showing up in adults in the long term, it's very likely it could also happen to kids.

0: This is Alex Wise on Sea Change Radio, and I'm speaking to Lisa Song. She's a reporter at ProPublica. So, Lisa, maybe you could speak to what it means to be tear gassed. I've never experienced this. And beyond just the juvenile effects, what about adults? Do you have to have a respiratory pre-existing condition to be affected long-term by this? Or can anybody have a longer-term effect from being exposed to these gases?
1: I mean, any person could be. It's going to depend on how much you were exposed to, what was the dose of tear gas you were exposed to, how frequently were you exposed, once or multiple times, and also just any sort of personal medical history that you might have, right? If you already have certain pre-existing conditions, it might make it more likely that you get some long-term effects. One of the things we found is that a lot of the research historically on tear gas was done on men in the military. So that's a generally more healthy population than the general population, which includes, you know, people with disabilities, people with certain respiratory illnesses, children, pregnant women, the elderly. I've never been tear gassed, but the effects are way worse than just crying a little bit, right? The way it's been described to me from people who have been tear gassed by reading clinical studies, it's clear that tear gassing is a very painful thing. It feels like you can't breathe. It feels like you're breathing through a straw. The chemicals used in tear gas were designed to cause intense pain. So everywhere that the chemical touches your skin, you're in intense pain. You're producing mucus, which means you've got tears and snot running down your face while you're struggling to breathe. That is going to be the effect for anyone, not just children.
0: That's shocking to hear that the studies have been with military males. Is that how the industry, the tear gas industry, markets it, as like, this is relatively harmless because we've done all these studies, but they haven't done really a large-scale epidemiological study, I imagine.
1: I can't speak to the marketing that these companies are using, but we definitely know that it is being used on a lot of people, including children, for whom we have very little data and understanding of the true risks.
0: And did you speak to any people who are familiar with law enforcement and military procedure who have been surprised or appalled by the escalation of these gases?
1: Well, we did interview people to better understand what are the policies and training that exist right now on use of tear gas and whether it considers children. And, you know, we spoke to three former DHS leaders. Those are folks at the Department of Homeland Security, and who said that the fact that we've documented at least 79 kids harmed in this way indicates that something is seriously broken in the department. And so in terms of possible reforms, right, we have found that there are certain local police departments that have far stricter policies on when tear gas should be used and certain considerations that simply don't exist at DHS. So, you know, one of the comments we got is that there should be better training and better policies and enforcement and accountability of these policies. So, for example, we have found that in Minneapolis, if you look at the policies for the police department there, those policies forbid officers from using chemical munitions for crowd control unless it's authorized by the police chief. And that prohibition holds even when officers fear they will be physically harmed. So that's a pretty high bar for when something like tear gas can be used. And you just don't find that level of specificity in the DHS or ICE or CBP policies.
0: Well, I thank you for your important work. Folks should definitely continue to go to ProPublica.org to read Lisa's work. Lisa Song, thanks so much for being my guest on Sea Change Radio.
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1: The failure of drug war is glaringly obvious to judges, cops, wardens, prosecutors, and millions more now calling for decriminalization, legalization, the end of prohibition. Let us investigate the century of lies.
2: Welcome to Century of Lies. I'm your host, Doug McVeigh. On this edition of Century, psychedelics in Louisiana. The state of Louisiana is considering legislation to establish a psychedelic-assisted therapy initiative within the Louisiana Department of Health Office of Behavioral Health. Under Senate Bill 43, that initiative would identify academic health centers that are conducting clinical studies and clinical trial-enabling studies for the use of psychedelic-assisted therapy for the treatment of opioid use disorders, co-occurring substance use disorders, and treatment-resistant neurological or mental health conditions. The initiative would then utilize the human service districts and authorities to identify eligible participants and provide information to allow parishes in the state to utilize opioid settlement funds to enroll eligible patients residing in that parish to participate in the studies or to support clinical trial enabling studies. There was a hearing on SB 43 on April 28th before the Louisiana House Health and Welfare Committee. In this segment, you'll hear the lead sponsor of SB 43, Senator Patrick McMath, and Dr. Kevin S. Murnane, an associate professor of pharmacology, toxicology, and neuroscience, associate professor of psychiatry, and director of basic science research for Louisiana Addiction Research Center at LSU Health Shreveport. The first voice you hear will be that of the committee chair, Representative Dustin Miller, followed by the clerk reading the bill, and then come the speakers.
3: Members, we're going to hear by Chairman McMath, Senate Bill 43, and Mr. Taylor Christman will read it in.
4: Thank you, Mr. Chairman and members. Next before the committee is Senate Bill 43 by Senator McMath, relative to psychedelic-assisted therapy, to establish psychedelic-assisted therapy initiative within the Louisiana Department of Health, to provide for clinical studies, to provide for drug development clinical trials, to provide for patient eligibility, to provide for funding, to provide for reporting, and to provide for related matters. Mr. Chairman, there is a set of technical amendments with this instrument.
3: Okay, read them in. I'll adopt them. Offer them.
4: The amendment set is can be identified by the numbers in the upper right-hand corner. That's 4609, 4609. This amendment set is online. It's been distributed to members. This set is purely technical.
3: All right, members, are there any questions on the amendments? Hearing none, any opposition? Hearing none, amendments are adopted. Mr. Chairman, on your bill.
5: Thank you, Mr. Chairman. Last session, I authored a resolution to create the Alternative Therapies for Veterans Task Force. During the task force meetings, we heard testimony from veterans and other individuals who found success in psychedelic-assisted treatments for behavioral health conditions, like post-traumatic stress, for example. We also learned that LSU Shreveport is already doing some pretty incredible clinical trials using psilocybin. So let me back up. This concept was brought to me. I have two very good friends, dear friends. One was a former Navy SEAL. The other one was a pararescue man in the Air Force, which are essentially Special Forces version of medics. They, you know, both experienced things during their service and their sacrifice to us in this country, and you know, had some struggles with post-traumatic stress and sought treatment using Ibogaine, which you may have heard. I mean, this is between when this passed the Senate floor, I believe last week, maybe. The very next day, President Trump signed an executive order moving this from Schedule 1 to Schedule 3, I believe, and it's committed to doing, actually at the federal level, very similar to what we're trying to do here. It started out as a veteran task force because 17 veterans every day take their lives in this country. For every one combat veteran that was killed in combat, five commit suicide when they come home. And it was brought to my attention that you know, this drug, this plant-based medicine, Ibogaine, has saved countless lives. And so what we're doing in this bill is removing or creating a regulatory framework for clinical research and thus treatment for folks who would qualify, and it's expanded beyond post-traumatic stress for veterans. It's the results really speak for themselves. They're quite incredible when it comes to substance abuse disorder, for example, heroin and alcohol abuse. With one treatment of this, there's over an 80% success rate, which is phenomenal. And with two treatments, and you usually don't go beyond two treatments, it's over 90%. And this is not an enjoyable experience by any means, by the way. I've read books and watched documentaries, and it's, particularly with Ibogaine, it's, 15 to 24 hours of pretty excruciating pain. And what happens is it essentially creates new neural pathways in your brain. Not to get too technical, essentially it hits the reset button, if you will. And the results are just phenomenal. Texas passed a very similar law last year and actually put $100 million of their own state funds behind clinical research and the development of a drug. And Mississippi has also passed something just recently this year. We would be, I believe, maybe the third state, but this is working its way through Kentucky, West Virginia, Georgia. Tons of states are kind of falling in line here. And so I'm going to turn it over to Dr. Murnane with LSU Shreveport, and then I know we have some folks that would wish to speak on the bill. But just let me actually, before I do that, so to make sure that we know what the bill does. The bill seeks to establish a psychedelic assisted therapy initiative within Louisiana Department of Health. The program would create a state-supported pathway for clinical research into certain assisted therapies, specifically Ibogaine and psilocybin. And the program will utilize opioid settlement funds for the purpose of enabling patients to otherwise couldn't afford trials to have access to them and to allow for treatment innovations. A lot of that opioid settlement funds are not being utilized at all. And so thought that this was a creative idea for a state that doesn't have very much money to pay for this. So the human service districts and authorities will assist academic health centers identify eligible participants with opioid use disorders, co-occurring substance use disorders, and treatment-resistant neurological or mental health conditions to qualify. And with that, I'll turn it over to Dr. Murnane.
6: Thank you, Senator. So my name is Kevin Murnane. I'm a professor at LSU Health Shreveport. I'm the Department of Pharmacology, Toxicology, and Neuroscience, and the Department of Psychiatry and Behavioral Medicine. I was appointed to Senator McMath's task force from Chancellor Johnson, who's the Chancellor of LSU Health Shreveport. And we've been working for the last several years to do this type of clinical research up in Shreveport, and we moved here about 6 years ago because Louisiana is a wonderful state that's got many blessings from the people to the resources to the environment, but it does have very significant mental health challenges, and many communities in Louisiana are really disproportionately affected, including the veteran community and many other communities from PTSD and substance use with alcohol and opioids and methamphetamine and all these scourges that are plaguing our communities. And so we've been looking for some sort of solutions. Very challenging for physicians to treat these disorders. There's very few treatment options available, and those treatments oftentimes just manage the symptoms. They don't actually address the underlying causes of these diseases. And one promising approach are these therapies like psilocybin and Ibogaine. The data are really impressive from these trials, but more work needs to be done to really understand them, and that's what this bill really enables us to do. And we have the infrastructure already in the state to do this. We have a dosing suites up in Shreveport. We have Schedule 1 license from the Drug Enforcement Agency. We have permission from the Food and Drug Administration. We have permission from our Institutional Review Board. We have nurses with clinical counseling backgrounds that are trained how to administer these agents safely. We have intake procedures to enroll people and screen them properly and make sure they're healthy and ready to go through these sorts of experiences. As Senator McMath mentioned, these are not pleasant experiences. They often bring up many traumatic things that have happened in individuals' lives and help them to sort of reprocess those things and move forward in a more healthy and adaptive ways. And we have all those procedures set. In fact, we have a review article. If anyone cares to read boring academic text, we have a review article about all the step-by-step procedures for setting this up. And so it's been really, really, really exciting to see this sort of potential. We've been waiting for a couple of generations for something really that could really make a difference for psychiatric care. We're at the precipice of hopefully something like that. So it's a very exciting time. On an individual level, seeing a father who's been using methamphetamine or folks who have allowed us through their bravery and their sacrifice to have every single day of our lives in freedom here, it's to see this sort of change happen in their life and how we can pay those individuals back is really, it's really, really very, very rewarding thing to work on. So I hope y'all see the potential in this bill too, and I'm very happy to answer your questions on the technical level or how this works or how we do this responsibly and rigorously and safely.
3: Thank you. Representative Egan for questions.
7: Yeah, thank you, Mr. Chairman, and thank you, Senator, for bringing this bill. I believe we're at a time in this country where, if you will, at the upper level, we have opened the windows to let in some fresh air in the whole delivery and conceptual basis of healthcare, particularly in the areas of mental health, substance abuse, but also in some other areas. And I think, Senator, you've addressed a number of those in the last 2 years with some of the bills that you've brought here. You've really facilitated in bringing that window-opening opportunity to Louisiana. And I think this is a part of this. As I've discussed with you before, I've both witnessed the administration of this and seen the outcomes of it. And I cannot strongly enough support the moving forward of this. I think it brings tremendous opportunity, not just for our veterans, because they're the ones that are at the forefront of this and absolutely desperately need this, but I think there's a tremendously large population in the state of Louisiana, as you've referenced, for all types of peripheral issues that would need the potential of not just this, but many other new agents that are part of that window opening, if you will. So, again, commend this, and thank you for bringing it, and at the appropriate time would move favorably.
6: Thank you.
2: In that segment, you heard Senator Patrick McMath and Dr. Kevin S. Murnane, an associate professor of pharmacology, toxicology, and neuroscience at LSU Health Shreveport, testifying April 28th before the Louisiana House Health and Welfare Committee in support of SB 43 to establish a psychedelic-assisted therapy initiative within the Louisiana Department of Health. This is Century of Lies. I'm your host, Doug McVeigh. Let's hear some testimony from that committee hearing. Here's retired National Guard Major General Glenn H. Curtis.
8: My name's Glenn Curtis. I retired as basically the commanding general or the adjutant general of Louisiana National Guard. I spent my last 8 years there. In total, I had 38 years in the Guard. As a senior leader, I took command as a full colonel on 9 September 2001. 2 days later, the world changed, and we immediately started deploying soldiers into Afghanistan and then ultimately into Iraq. I don't really know how many thousands of soldiers that I was in charge of that we deployed, but it was a lot. In my last 8 years, I was the last signature on their training to certify that they were ready for combat, knowing all too well what I'd already experienced for the previous probably 12 years, what would come home. A lot of soldiers came home fine. We had injuries. We had deaths. The physical injuries, we as a nation, we wrapped arms around them. We took care of them, you know, if it was a leg or a hand or whatever. And we went to the nth degree to take care of them. Mentally, we did not do the same thing. My theory is that if you've gone to a combat zone, you have PTSD. It's just a matter of degree and how well you can process it. So for many years, I watched our soldiers and airmen come back, and I called it the death spiral, because they would start spiraling. They could not adjust when they got back home. Drugs, alcohol, marital problems, employment problems, the need for speed, you know, that to try to get that adrenaline rush. And if you didn't inject yourself somehow into that cycle, the end result was not good. So, and I'm trying to be as brief as I can. That's on that side. I deployed to Iraq in 2004.
9: Excuse me, I'm sorry, I'm going to cut you off. Listen, you've said your credentials. You don't have to worry about the 3 minutes. You've earned as much time as you need, all right?
8: So, yes, sir. Thank you, right. Mr. Chair. So I deployed to Iraq in 2004 and 5. You didn't have to go very far during that time period to find trouble. Ended up with a couple of TBIs, a neck injury. Came home. I was home probably 3 months at most. When Katrina hit, was in New Orleans. When Katrina came in, whole different type of experience, but much the same. It was a catastrophic event, and we saw things and had to do things that the normal person probably does not. But I dealt with my PTSD. I dealt with my TBIs because I was still in uniform until January of 20, and there was really nothing I could do. After I retired, you know, they started soaking in, had a lot of issues adjusting. So I went last year, in March of last year, me and my son, he led me to this Ibogaine treatment. We went through it together. I will tell you, I can personally tell you, it is a life-altering experience. It's not a drug. It's a treatment. And we have to bring this to our veteran communities and beyond that, and our first responders. We need to bring it to people that are hooked on drugs, on alcohol, have traumatic experiences in their life, because it is so life-altering. I've experienced it personally. I watched my son go through it. Now, in the last year, I've got involved in the Americans for Ibogaine Society, our initiative, and I've met hundreds and hundreds and hundreds of people that have gone through this program, and it's any traumatic experience that they've gone through in their life, it changes them forever for the most part. So the senator was correct. We lose 17 veterans a day to suicide in this nation. However, the VA does not include drug overdoses or alcohol deaths in that. When you add those in, it's closer to 40. The other staggering number I would tell you is if you had a veteran that committed suicide, the likelihood of that spouse committing suicide is 1 in 8. So it ripples over into the family and treads it apart. What we're really wanting to do is get this thing through clinical treatments to make it available to the people that need it, so that we can fix their lives, if you will, or they can fix their lives, and in most cases fix their family lives and you know, life in general for them. There's a ton of other things I could tell you, but if you have questions, I'm happy to answer them, but I will stop there so these other two gentlemen can have an opportunity. But thank you.
2: That was retired Major General Glenn H. Curtis testifying April 28th before the Louisiana House Health and Welfare Committee in support of SB 43 to establish a psychedelic-assisted therapy initiative within the Louisiana Department of Health. Now, let's hear testimony from General Curtis's son, Nick Curtis.
10: Hello, I'm Nick Curtis. I forgot my notes, so please bear with me on this. So in 2024, I had received two TBIs, just complete accidents, one at home, one at our hunting camp. And for 1 year of my life, my life was basically on pause. You know, every single day consisted of dizziness, unbalanced migraines, just unable to really do anything. I was out of work for that year, which put a lot of strain on my family, put everything on my wife. Thank God for her for stepping up, and my parents and her parents also with helping us with our kids. And after about 9 months of that year, I had a great neurologist, spine specialist, physical therapist, speech therapist. I was going to every kind of appointment you could think of, taking every medicine they told me, just trying to get better. After about 9 months, they told me it was time to come to terms with that was just going to be my life, which I was not able to accept, really. So I'd heard about Ibogaine on a podcast. It did not take me long to say, I'm going to Mexico, and I'm going to receive this treatment. Much to my surprise, when I brought it up to my dad, he said, we're going to Mexico and getting receiving this treatment. So, that was, 9 months I was trying to get better, 3 months leading up to the treatment. Did the treatment down in Mexico, and, I mean, the results were immediate. Our treatment was on a Tuesday night. By Friday morning, life was good again. Everything had changed. I'm getting a little tongue-tied. But, it complete life-altering. It was not a fun experience at all. I don't think you ever have to worry about this being a recreational drug on the street. It's not fun, but it is life-altering, and it gave me my life back. Gave my kids their father back and gave my wife her husband back. So I'm very thankful for this medicine.
2: That was Nick Curtis testifying April 28th before the Louisiana House Health and Welfare Committee in support of SB 43. Now here's testimony from Gary Hess, founder and executive director of the Veterans Alliance for Holistic Alternatives.
11: I'm the founder and executive director of the Veterans Alliance for Holistic Alternatives, and a nonprofit organization that I created to help fill the gaps that the Western model was missing. I'm also the director of advocacy for the Veterans Mental Health Leadership Coalition. We represent over 50 service organizations who have all been founded and created to provide a solution for the veteran opioid and suicide epidemic. I hear the numbers of 17 suicides a day being thrown around. The numbers are twice that, right? The general spoke that they're not counting pharmaceutical or drug overdoses as suicide. I can personally tell you that I've lost more Marines to suicide than combat, and all of them have taken their lives with the same medications that they were prescribed. Those were not counted as suicide. I come from southern Louisiana, born and raised in Belchase. I graduated Holy Cross High School, top of my class. I played baseball at UL and then transferred to University of New Orleans until I got an itch to join the service. There was a higher calling. So I joined the service. I served as an infantry officer for just over a decade, and I served during the heaviest levels of fighting in Iraq. I served as an infantry platoon commander. I served as a mobile assault platoon commander. I served as a scout sniper employment officer, and I finished up at the Special Operations Training Group. I was later recruited by the CIA Special Operations Group, and I eventually walked away from all of it. I'm going to tell you a couple stories simply because I want you to understand the magnitude of the weight that these men and women carry. These are stories that I experienced, but these stories were very similar across the country. In 2005, a route security mission, my lead vehicle was hit with a suicide vehicle-borne improvised explosive device. It decapitated my gunner. It wounded two others inside the vehicle. A day and a half later, we were back out on mission. We were already in country. The American presence was in country, and everyone knew the rules of engagement. As the American convoy is coming down the road, the other vehicles pull to the side. They get out of their vehicles, and they hold their hands up, or they put them on top of the vehicles, right? Everybody knows what's coming, and there's respect and order because we are in a conflict zone, and they abide by those rules. Anything out of the ordinary, we have fundamental precautions and fundamental tasks that we implement to mitigate the threat. And so a day and a half later, we are back out on mission. And our cars are pulling over to the side. We're cruising down the road, and here comes a vehicle at a high rate of speed, a black Mercedes. We fire clusters. We fire warning shots to the side of the vehicle. We fire tracers into the engine block, and it keeps coming. We had no choice but to put those rounds through the glass. We stopped the vehicle about 20 yards short of us. As we moved to that vehicle, we realized that they were rushing their teenage pregnant daughter to the hospital because she was in labor. Right? I share that story
12: because her wounds, for as long as time, had no words. It was a felt experience. And the felt experience was so dangerous that my body blocked it off. It would not allow me to, and I built a life around it. I avoided. I became incredibly productive. I ran high, efficient, and very fast-paced businesses until the point where my body was completely exhausted. Anxiety, depression, insomnia. It got to the point where I was hallucinating. I could not sleep. I could not eat. My body could not digest. I had no memory, and my emotional regulation could not be controlled. At the end of a decade, the best answer was taking my own life. Not because it was impulsive or it was emotional. It's because I tried everything that the Western model had to offer. Talk therapy, surgeries, pharmaceuticals. After a decade of treatment, my condition only became

0: immersed me in levels of shame that I could not get out of for almost 72 hours. It was awful. It was awful. But when I came to and my body found the balance, it gave me the restoration that I was needing. I was able to come home, and I was able to sit eye level with my children, my two boys who are now 9 and 6. My wife, who was incredibly traumatized because I had no balance in my own life. I'm supposed to be the emotional stable piece within my own family, and I was absolutely out of control. I wanted to be a good citizen. I wanted to be a good person. The sensory experiences were hijacking my body, and I had no idea what was going on. For a decade, I sought answers. I sat with the professionals that I was told to sit with, and it was the same answer, both within the VA and highly regarded private practices. Pharmaceuticals, traditional talk therapy, and surgeries didn't come close to the wound. It didn't come close to the moral and spiritual aspects of the wound that my body was carrying. The shame and the guilt that fused with my identity and absolutely fractured it to the point I had no idea who I was anymore. I was an observer in my own life. These suicide numbers. Since the inception of combat in 2001, we've lost just over 7,000 service members to combat operations. In that same period of time, we have lost over 240,000 veterans to suicide and drug overdose. That number is much greater than 5 for every combat veteran. This is all I do, ladies and gentlemen. This is all I do. My brother was hit in Fallujah. He's still struggling to come home. There's not a week that goes by that I don't receive a call from another veteran or their spouse that they don't know if they're going to be here tomorrow. We're being prohibited from using these therapies. What we're asking for is a veteran community, as a trauma community, as a law enforcement, as a medical community, is access to these therapies that get to the root of the wound, not the symptom suppression that we've been subjected to for the last 2 decades.
1: That was Gary Hess, founder and executive director of the Veterans Alliance for Holistic Alternatives, testifying April 28th before the Louisiana House Health and Welfare Committee in support of SB 43 to establish a psychedelic-assisted therapy initiative within the Louisiana Department of Health. SB 43 passed the Health and Welfare Committee and was then approved by the full House with some technical amendments. Now, the Senate had approved its version of SB 43 back on April 15th. The Senate rejected the House's amendments, so at the time of this recording, SB 43 was in conference committee to resolve the differences between the House and Senate versions. It sounds like they were committed to pass some version of this bill, but we'll see what happens. Keep tuning in. For now, that's it. Thank you for joining us. For now, this is Doug McVeigh saying so long. So long!
2: 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Drug Truth Network programs archived at the James A. Baker III Institute for Public Policy.
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1: Welcome to the Project Censored radio show on Pacifica Radio. I am your co-host, Eleanor Goldfield, along with Mickey Huff. This week, first up, researcher and editor Michelle Aid joins the show to talk about literal framing when it comes to photojournalism and how extractive dehumanizing journalism turns people's pain and suffering into career-boosting material, perpetuating harmful stereotypes and bolstering the dangerous disconnect that allows atrocities to continue. Michelle highlights the importance of relationship building and archival work, but that how that work is done is critical. Next up, my co-host Mickey Huff and I sit down to dissect some recent news that didn't make the news, contextualize what press freedom looks like from the US to Sweden, and why AI should never be in charge of telling us what news is. All this and more coming up this week on Project Censored. Thinkable crimes perpetrated by criminal minds, political ties, habitualized alibis, disguise, another guise of democracy, politics, and the apocalypse. Got the skies looking ominous. So the ocean burned bright with waves full of. Thanks, everyone, for joining us at the Project Censored radio show on Pacifica Radio. I am your co-host, Eleanor Goldfield, and here's some of the news that didn't make the news for the week of May 18th, 2026. Climate scientists are predicting an El Nino this year that could be the strongest event in 140 years. The so-called super El Nino would wreak devastation across not only the U.S., but of course, indeed, the world. Wildfires, flooding, extreme droughts, vector-borne disease, coral bleaching, and more. In his analysis of the situation, climate scientist Chris Gloninger noted that this report came a week after the head of the EPA announced his intent to repeal the 2009 endangerment finding, which is the legal determination based on an extensive scientific record that greenhouse gases endanger public health and welfare. Repealing this would essentially eliminate the legal basis for federal action on climate change for the foreseeable future. As Chris writes, quote, the atmosphere doesn't care which party controls the EPA. It doesn't care what was said at the Heartland Conference. It doesn't care whether the endangerment finding is repealed, upheld, or litigated for the next 4 years. It doesn't care whether the fossil fuel industry considers itself vindicated. It responds to forcing. It responds to the physical accumulation of heat-trapping gases in its lower layers, and it responds to the heat stored in the oceans, and that heat is released into circulation. That's all it does. And right now, the forcing is accelerating. The oceans are about to release an unusually large amount of stored heat, and the political response in the U.S. has been to loosen regulation, expand fossil fuel production, and tell the industry to celebrate, end quote. Earlier this month, the White House released its new national counterterrorism strategy, the first one since 2021. And as Ken Klippenstein reports, quote, the strategy identifies the left-wing, anti-fascists, anarchists, and radically pro-transgender ideologies as threats, equivalent to jihadi groups like Al-Qaeda and ISIS or narco-traffickers. Totally absent, of course, are far-right extremist organizations. The strategy makes it clear that it will use pre-crime in order to attack these supposed threats, promising to, quote, identify terror actors and plots before they happen, and to use law enforcement tools to cripple them operationally before they can maim or kill the innocent. The strategy also makes use of the propaganda term Red-Green Alliance, born from Israeli think tanks, which suggests that the American left and radical Islam are in cahoots, not least of all when it comes to pro-Palestinian activism. Right. As the fight against AI data centers gains significant steam, the Trump administration has pushed a new national policy framework for AI, which would ban states from regulating AI development on their own land, as well as protect AI companies from any liability when someone uses their model to cause harm or break the law. Don't interfere with their race to the bottom line, folks. And in keeping with the AI theme, ICE's use of Palantir systems now means that the agency goons have a list of 20 million people readily accessible on their iPhones, increasing the speed at which ICE can locate and kidnap people. The tech gives ICE agents a map of potential targets, including a dossier on each, with personal information and a confidence score on that person's current address. In yet another episode of the U.S. coming back to its roots, documents analyzed by Project Saltbox show that ICE planned detainee labor, aka slavery, at warehouse sites listed as short-term facilities, the so-called Alien Volunteer Work Program. Wow.
0: where prisoners are paid as little as a dollar a day wouldn't make sense in any way for a society based on any kind of humanity, but even doesn't make sense for the so-called processing centers, where so-called detainees are only expected to stay 3 to 7 days. As we've covered on the show before, most recently with Logan M. Davis, the investigative reporter who broke the nationwide network of unofficial ICE hold rooms, even the degrading and grotesque official dealings of the agency pale in comparison to the unofficial realities taking place at a growing network of concentration camps across the nation. This past Friday, May 15th, marked Nakba Day, the day to commemorate the 1948 Nakba, when the newly formed Israel and its Zionist gangs forcibly displaced over 900,000 Palestinians from their cities and villages, completely destroyed approximately 531 villages, and committed more than 70 massacres in which over 15,000 people were killed. This is the third Nakba Day to come during the current genocide, a so-called second Nakba that many Palestinians say is worse than the first. Roughly 2.4 million Palestinians have been displaced in the Gaza Strip, while displacement in the occupied West Bank has hit its highest levels since 1967. Meanwhile, in Lebanon, the Lebanese Red Cross reports that Israel has killed more than 100 paramedics despite a so-called ceasefire, and at least 200 children have been killed in Lebanon as a result of ongoing Israeli attacks since March 2nd. A recent report also shows that roughly 1.2 million Lebanese are at risk of facing acute hunger due to Israel's continued attacks. A March 2026 report titled "The Costs of Militarized Rivalry with China" by Jennifer Kavanaugh shows that the U.S. has spent at least, wait for it, $3.4 trillion countering Chinese military since 2012. That's more than the $2.3 trillion spent on the 20-year-long war in Afghanistan and averages out to about $260 billion a year. That's a hell of a lot of money to spend on not going to war with someone. I do wonder where else we might have spent that money. And before we wrap up, some good news. It is possible, yes. A drilling project planned on Lakota land in South Dakota has been shut down thanks to the work of community organizing and tactical direct action. Lilias Jarding, executive director of the Black Hills Clean Water Alliance, said in a statement, quote, "This victory reaffirms a critical human truth that we have a right to clean drinking water. Community engagement and action forced an extractive company off our shared land. Today is a reminder that not only do we all have a duty to protect the Black Hills from harmful drilling and mining projects, but that we have the ability to win," end quote. And that's some of the news that didn't make the news for the week of May 18th, 2026. And now onto this week's program. Thanks, everyone, for joining us at the Project Censored radio show on Pacifica Radio. I'm your co-host, Eleanor Goldfield, and we're very glad right now to be joined by Michelle Aid, who's a Lebanese researcher and editor, and the editor-in-chief of Al Rawiya, a publication and platform centered on the Levant. Her work explores socioeconomic justice, agricultural politics, and the relationship between people and the land. Michelle, thanks so much for joining us.
2: Thank you. Thank you for having me.
0: Absolutely. And I wanted to have you on today to discuss a recent piece that you wrote in the aforementioned Al Rawiya titled "The Pain of Our People is Not Your Cash Cow" on photojournalism and the exploitation of suffering in conflicts. And you write in the piece starting off that the suffering is not merely just in the suffering itself, but it continues, it echoes outwards in how it's documented, when it is documented. And we've, of course, talked on this program about how corporate media ignores the genocide in Gaza, the ethnic cleansing in the West Bank, the attacks, the continued attacks on Lebanon, but also grossly misrepresents it. You know, we'll oftentimes just quote the IDF or something. But what I feel is important about what you bring up is how this extends beyond language, right, to photojournalism. And before we get to like the literal framing of things, I want to highlight something that we've talked before on the show about as well, which is extractive journalism. And as you point out, quote, "Many journalists and photographers arrive when the story peaks and leave when it fades. Their presence is shaped by attention rather than continuity. And what remains is not only the ongoing suffering, but a cycle in which our lives are repeatedly entered, documented, and exited," end quote. And this is something that I've discussed in media trainings as well, the idea of extractive journalism, which of course happens globally. But Michelle, starting us off here, could you talk about the issue of extractive and exploitative photojournalism as it pertains specifically to the Levant?
2: Mm-hmm. So I think I'm going to speak more about the past 3 years because this is, you know, I've lived through wars before, but I wasn't a war essentially in 2006, but I wasn't as awake to the world that I am right now. And in the past 3 years, we've seen this extractive journalism manifest in many different ways. And what we've been seeing, and at least from the side of photojournalism, is entering and taking very, very intimate pictures, I would say, of different people who are surviving this war, and particularly displaced people, our displaced brothers and sisters from the south and the Baqa and Beirut's southern suburbs, Dahiya, where, you know, they're standing in line, let's say, trying to get whatever aid that they can. And then you have a camera right in their faces, you know, trying to show these very desperate and undignified moments where people don't even want to be doing this. They don't want to be standing in line trying to get whatever aid that they can muster. They don't want to be begging for any sort of help. And so to have a camera straight up in their faces telling them you are being watched and seen by the world, and these pictures being taken without their consent, and their most private, intimate, and vulnerable moments being photographed, it's absolutely insane to me. Or other instances where there are funeral processions taking place for martyrs who were killed by Israel, and families wailing and trying to, you know, complete the mourning rites and the passage and everything, the rites of passage for funerals. And then you have photographers and photojournalists also in the faces of wailing mothers and sisters and grieving fathers or sons or daughters. You know, it gets really frustrating because these are moments that are really at the core quite vulnerable, and maybe the most vulnerable states that humans can be and the most grieving that they can be. And then they're being documented without one's consent. Other forms of journalism as well is when, you know, I very, very clearly remember in 2024, there were many nights where we would go out, some friends and I, to grab a drink, a way to forget what's happening, even if for an hour. And, you know, in these little circles of sadness that you're sitting within, in these bubbles where you're trying to process but aren't really able to process your emotions with your friends, you have photographers or journalists in general coming up to you, trying to strike up a conversation, and then you quickly realize where this conversation is going towards. So it's going towards trying to extract information to then put them in different articles, whilst us not knowing. So it's like the ethics of journalism are completely, you know, overlooked. And this is what makes it very frustrating, I would say.
0: Yeah, and I mean, it feels like a cycle, like, you know, people are dehumanized in the media, and then the people who do the media, these, you know, so-called journalists, don't feel they need to approach them with any kind of humanity. And so, and then what they share further serves to dehumanize, and it becomes this vicious, you know, downward spiral that just perpetuates. I wanted to get to framing, like, and we talk about news framing in terms of how stories are angled, or the passive voice, you know, people died in Gaza. Oh, how did they die? But we're also talking here about literal framing in photography. And this actually reminds me of a report I read years ago about how, for instance, images from Venezuela were edited in like a sepia tone and often frame things like garbage cans or refuse to suggest that this country is backwards and dirty. And with Palestine and Lebanon and Levant in general, it's become a sort of trauma porn, right? Always showing this intense mm-hmm. suffering to a point where it becomes the only thing that people know about a people is their trauma. And instead of being a way to connect, it becomes the opposite, a way to, you know, separate from these people sharply. So I'm wondering if you could talk a little bit about this and how to balance the importance of coverage, because obviously a big problem is also that this isn't covered enough, right? That not enough people are talking about the genocides and the ethnic cleansing that is happening. And yet this is not how you do it.
2: 100%. I think a big part of this is that the coverage only happens when crisis and trauma and awful situations take place, like war or like the 2019 protests or the Beirut port explosion in 2020. So when they're only covering situations of complete chaos and disarray and pain and everything, if this is the only thing that, let's say, Western audiences see, this is what they're automatically going to connect to this part of the world. And this is also aided by different movies, let's say, in Hollywood and everything. I mean, talking about the sepia tone, do you know how many films I've watched where Lebanon was involved and they have this very, you know, dusty effect and color grading. And it's just funny because, you know, it's true, you know, you have deserts in different countries in this part of the world, in the greater, you know, quote unquote, Southwest Asia and North Africa. But for Lebanon, that's not really the case. And it's not a means to try to separate, but it's just do enough research to understand where you're going and who you're going to be surrounded by and how to understand the culture and the geography and the history and the topography. It's very important to have an idea of where you're going to when you're going someplace and giving some importance to the cultural nuances that exist. And this is a big problem as well. I am not the person to go and tell people where they should go work and how they should go work. But I think there are ethics that have to be taken into consideration. And in terms of how to balance it, it is a very tricky question, really, because we don't want people not to talk about what's happening here, especially when we're seeing very blatant violations of our very beings, our human rights, international humanitarian law. It obviously needs to be in the media, but it's a matter of what intention you're coming with. So if you're coming to a country to cover it from a very specific angle because you work for a certain media agency that's going to tell you what they're trying to portray, then you're already serving different narratives and you're not here to properly cover what's happening. And it's also about what does this, let's say, trip to Lebanon mean to you? Is it a way to put yourself out there and go and win awards, or are you actually concerned about the region? So I really do think intentions play a much larger role than we think it does, because it really affects how you frame your coverage. You know, our countries are not ways in which, and our tragedies are not in ways in which you should come and build your career off of, you know, and it's not just another country to check off the list. If you're coming here, you need the knowledge, you need the background knowledge, you need the background information. You need to know what you're getting yourself into as well. Because we've seen this a lot where there are a lot of people that come and they come without any prior knowledge of everything. They're trying to scramble, find local journalist contacts or fixers, but also they're not giving them or they're not treating them in a right way or in a non-extractive or non-extractive way. Because then there's also the expectation of, oh, you're a fixer. We have to pay you money. I'm not going to pay you more than, let's say, I don't know, a very, very, very low-balled amount. And our local journalists and our local people who are risking their lives to put this news out there and this, all these different, you know, what's happening out there, it really doesn't serve them justice and it undermines their role and what they're doing as well for our community.
0: Well, yeah, and that speaks to, you know, I've asked this question to several Palestinian journalists, authors, intellectuals. I've asked, you know, how do you feel about the demand by foreign journalists to get inside Gaza? And every single one has said, we don't need you. We have journalists, even though, you know, Israel continues to explicitly target and murder them, we have journalists. Nobody's listening to them. It perpetuates this idea that, oh, you need somebody from the so-called West to come tell your story.
2: 100%. And it really kills me when people who come from abroad, foreign journalists come from abroad and try to take on this pain as their own. So when it goes onto their coverage and how they're trying to portray the story to the world, there's still a victimization process happening where, if we're being completely honest, a foreign journalist can come in and out of the country and go and continue to live their lives as normal. But the journalists who are here, who have built a career off this and who are really in danger because of the bombing and the shelling, we've seen how many media personnel in Lebanon and in Palestine have been killed or kidnapped. It's, of course, if you're coming in with good intentions, I'm not going to play God and judge and the executioner here, but it's a matter of also knowing your place and knowing what to say and how to say it and what to take on. I think it's, for me, it's such a preposterous thing to come and victimize yourself when you've made the decision to come to this country and you've made the decision to, you know, come in and out, to utilize local sources, to cover certain things, to go to war zones. And it's important to not make the story about you and make the story about the people you're covering in the first place. And this is also a big distinction.
0: I just want to remind folks that you're tuned to the Project Censored radio show on Pacifica Radio, and I am your co-host, Eleanor Goldfield, and I am speaking to Lebanese researcher and editor, Michelle Aid. And I think it speaks to another thing that, you know, it's how we learn and how we talk about journalism here. We don't talk about relationship building, right? We talk about pitching stories and it's like, but how a story is not this passive dead thing. It is people, it is experiences, it's life. And there's no talk about building relationships. I mean, I feel like there should be like psychology classes, and there should be like classes on like community organizing, because it's like, if you can't build those relationships, it's always going to be extractive journalism.
2: 100%. And this is where having the cultural nuance comes in, and the importance of that, of understanding that when you go to a certain country, you have to alter your means of communication to fit them. And it's not the other way around. You cannot demand people to speak, let's say, English or French or whatever that is, even if the country is used to having this multilingual approach to the world, you know, because there's always this thing that, oh, Lebanese people speak English, French, and Arabic, and blah, blah, blah. But then there's this expectation that, okay, everyone's going to just shape their way of communication according to how I do that. We've seen this a lot where it is a very extractive relationship as well, where, you know, there's some performative closeness or trying to build this relationship. And as soon as you have the story, you're out and you don't have a follow-up. This family that you've been, let's say, conversing with and taking information from was displaced, but you're not in contact with them and you don't care about them after the piece. And this is something I touch on in the article, of these photos being taken or these articles being written. You're covering actual human lives, people who are losing so much and who are gaining so much and who laugh and who cry and, you know, who are humans just like you and have lives just like you. And I think this was something that was not being portrayed enough and is not being portrayed enough in international media when it comes to the genocide in Gaza and even the war here in Lebanon and what's happening in the West Bank, because ultimately these people become numbers. And so the let's say a person in the Western audience isn't going to be able to imagine that, oh, this person who was just reported on has a life, he has a family, he has kids, he's just like me. So it creates this larger rift between Western audiences and the people living here because of how they're being shown to the world.
0: Yeah, absolutely. And I think the other thing that I wanted to ask you about, I was also like, I mean, not that there's any safety when Israel has you in their crosshairs, but that aspect of taking pictures of people, publishing them without their consent. I mean, Israel literally calls people on the phone and says, we're about to bomb you. And if you're plastering these people's pictures around, it's like that there's an added level of extreme insecurity and extreme security concerns with regards to taking those pictures.
2: 100%. And this is something we've been seeing a lot, where a lot of journalists or photojournalists don't take security measures into account. So some of them even try to circumvent local law in order to go to different places that are not open to, let's say, foreign journalists who haven't received a pass just yet. You're very correct on that. They do not take the consideration of, maybe I'm putting this person in danger, because ultimately they're not treating them like a person. They're treating them like a subject of an assignment that they're going to get paid for. And they're going to get paid for very well. It's really insane to see that there are so many pictures that have been taken by passing photojournalists that go on to win awards and that go on to get, you know, best photo of the year, getting a monetary prize with it. And then the people who are featured in this photo, who have not been told that they are in this photo and who most certainly do not know that their face is on an award-winning prize, are left to deal with the aftermath of the pain that was exhibited in this photo.
0: Yeah, and I mean, it really reminds me of like the British Museum, you know, that takes all of these artifacts from around the world and makes money off of them, makes millions of dollars off of them and keeps them, you know, for everybody's sake, right? It's like the taking of these pictures of this of these stories, and it's like, well, we'll keep them for you. Again, as if these people can't tell their own stories, as if there aren't journalists there. It is like a very colonialist relationship there.
2: 100%. And we see this quite often where, you know, we have a lot of journalists here, local journalists, whether here or in Palestine, who have made a shift in trying to cover, let's say, bilingually, or trying to start to cover different news pieces in English. And still, they are not being chosen by international media. And it's still always, you know, they always give the priority to freelance journalists. But there are so many people here on the ground who are making these changes to be picked up by international news agencies, to be able to relay the story as it is on the ground from the community, within the community, and they're almost never chosen. And then we see, and we've seen this in Gaza, where there were different journalists who were commissioned by, for local journalists who were commissioned by international news agencies, who upon their murder and their martyrdom, these news agencies suddenly then shift to calling them freelancers again. So they're still being discarded in one way or another, even after death.
0: Yeah, absolutely. It's really... really disgusting. And I pulled this because I, you know, there's like code of ethics for journalists and things like that in the US. And the one for photojournalists is the National Press Photographers Association. And they have a code of ethics that I have a lot of issues with, but specifically to this conversation, there's one line that says, quote, intrude on private moments of grief only when the public has an overriding and justifiable need to see, end quote. According to who? Like, to what end? In what context? Like, that's so vague. And then the code also points out that visual journalists should, quote, strive for total and unrestricted access to subjects. Okay, but at what cost? Like, at what point is your access restricting the rights of the subjects? Because it also says that you should strive to be unobtrusive and humble. But, I mean, these are, it's like you just threw a bunch of conflicting and contrasting ideas that are really dependent on how people learn journalism and how people learn their place in the world. So these code of ethics are vague enough that they're totally actually unhelpful.
2: 100%. And then when it comes to applying them and the differences in applying them, there's this understanding, let's say, if you're in a country in the West, then you're more likely to be held accountable for how you treat the public and how you treat, you know, how you use your camera in public versus when you're here. Because there's still that separation between, you know, what, let's say, victims of a certain crime in a certain European country means versus victims of wars in our part of the world.
0: Yeah, absolutely. And I mean, you brought up the word dignity, and I think that that's something that... I mean, dignity is not mentioned in the code of ethics, for instance. The idea of preserving the dignity of the subject, again, like the even just the way that people are talked about, a subject, you know, like you're studying, I don't know, moon rock or something. It's like it becomes totally inanimate. It becomes something that you can just extract from. And I think that the dignity aspect is something that is not at all taught and it's not really uplifted. And I think the thing here is, like, I can remember personally, there have been people that I've worked with that have after the fact said, hey, I don't actually want you to use that picture, or I don't want you to use that portion of an interview or something like that. And you could argue, okay, well, that didn't make the story as strong. But I think that the key here is, who is your responsibility to? Yes, you have a responsibility to your community who needs to know this story, but you have a responsibility to the person sharing their story, sharing their life. And I feel like that piece is consistently missing, that piece that, like, really just presupposes and assumes the dignity of the person that you're in contact with.
2: 100%. I mean, obviously, it's a very well-known fact that we want our stories to be known by the world, that we want the world to know what kind of crimes are being committed on our lands and what Israel is doing and has been doing in Gaza, in the West Bank, here, and even in the south of Syria. But also, we should get a say in determining how we want these stories to be told and at what expense as well. Because some people will tell you, okay, I don't mind putting this photo out there, but that doesn't mean that everyone's going to be okay with that.
0: Yeah, and I was speaking to a Lebanese journalist, Afif Nasouli, and he was talking about how there's this very collaborative culture between journalists in Lebanon or in Palestine, for instance, that is really lacking here. It's much more competitive. And I was wondering if you could talk a little bit about that aspect, like the collaborative nature of this kind of storytelling, because as you pointed out, these journalists are not only telling a story, they are in fact part of the story because you're living through this at the same time.
2: You know, I've seen this very specifically since the war and the genocide started in 2023, where journalists are really creating these safety nets for each other, especially during times of war, during times where they need, let's say, certain gear to be able to go somewhere. So there isn't a shortage of being completely helpful and asking, let's say, we have different group chats that we're on where different journalists from different backgrounds here in Lebanon are on. And, you know, you can throw in a message and say, listen, I want to go there. Do you have a contact? Or there's always this sense of helping, especially now because everyone's putting their lives at danger. A lot of field correspondents and journalists are putting their lives at danger. So there's been this really nice culture of support in finding contacts and finding protective gear and getting some places in a safe way, because, you know, not all roads are working at the time being. So there's always this constant mapping out by different people and these journalist syndicates who can tell, you know, you can go there, you can go there. And also there's moral support that comes with this. Sometimes just simple check-ins of, okay, how are you doing? Or after we hear an attack in a certain area and, you know, we're all shaken and there's just a light joke thrown out there, just as a little show of, you know, we're going through this together, but we're going through this together and we'll find ways of supporting each other.
0: Yeah, I think that's beautiful. I mean, I feel like so-called Western journalists could learn a lot from journalists over there. And I was wondering if you could offer up some examples of photojournalistic work that you think really does a beautiful, dignified, and powerful job of showing the situation over there that people could go to look at, but also that photojournalists here could go to look at and be like, hey, here's an example of what we're talking about.
2: One of the prime examples I can think about is a photojournalist from the South called Fatima Jumaa. And she photographs very, very intimate and delicate moments, but in a way that doesn't, you know, focus on the person itself, but rather the maybe the communal feeling that's being exuded. There aren't faces in the pictures, but you can see arms. You can see parts that are intimate, but that don't really directly put you out in the open and put your entire story and your entire vulnerability on the line. She's quite literally one of my favorites. And there's also Zakaria Jaber, who has also been going to the south, to the suburbs of Beirut, and photographing, you know, the aftermath of different attacks, of, you know, some mourning rites as well, and showing moments of solidarity. Because I really think, for example, that archiving is quite important. It's very important because one of the big things that we're dealing with existentially in the war with Israel is there's an attempt to erase our culture and our memory and our livelihoods. And so archiving is super important and keeping track of everything is super important, but it's just about how you do it and what considerations you're taking. So Fatima and Zakaria are some of the many examples of people who are capturing these moments, but without putting anyone's dignity on the line and without using pain as a currency.
0: Well, that was beautifully put, and I have nothing to add to that. So I think we'll leave it there. And folks, again, the piece that I'm pulling from is called The Pain of Our People Is Not Your Cash Cow, on photojournalism and the exploitation of suffering and conflicts. And that's, again, up at alrawiya.com. We'll put that in the show notes, but that's alrawiya.com. Michelle, thank you so much for coming on the show.
2: Thank you so much for having me.
0: 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And coming up right now, co-host Mickey Huff and I sit down to dissect some recent news that didn't make the news. So please stay with us.
3: Welcome back to the Project Censored show on Pacifica Radio. I'm Mickey Huff with Eleanor Goldfield, and we are sitting down to our monthly chat where we talk about the state of the free press. We talk about things that are happening in the news. Since Trump's second election, we've also been framing some of our conversations under the moniker, "Is this the best we can do?" as we look around us and see how many people are in positions of power and authority that likely aren't there for any reasons of merit. it. But that said, we are going to start our conversation today, Eleanor. It was recently World Press Freedom Day. As you know, Reporters Without Borders does an index every year. And as part of that, Clayton Weimers, who's the executive director of the U.S. branch of RSF, Reporters Without Borders, wrote a piece called American Press Freedom on the Brink. He was on the Project Censored Show very recently. But I wanted to chat a bit about it with you, Eleanor, because you had a couple different perspectives. And of course, every day should be Press Freedom Day, not just May 3rd. But it's a good time to step back and assess how journalists and news outlets are faring in our current media climate, Weimers writes. This year, the United States has continued to slide down the list. We went from 49th in 2015. We did a little bit of back and forth there. But in the last couple of years, we've gone down, I think, at least 12 spots. We're now in 2025, we were 57th. This year, we are 64th. It rolls off the tongue, Eleanor. We're 64th. Yeah, we're not doing so hot in terms of press freedoms here, and we've actually had a history of violence and major crackdowns and attacks on the press. And when I talked to Clayton Weimers, Eleanor, as you know, we talked about a lot of reasons for that, but we also talked about what makes some of the, quote, better countries on the list so much better. And, you know, this is where your expertise came in. It looked like there were Northern European countries that have consistently been populating the better countries on the press freedom list. And I know that the index is a relative thing, but what can you add to this, Eleanor? Maybe we can just sort of have a more of a conversation about, you know, press freedom in general, but certainly the things that you happen to know about that part of the world that does get a high ranking on the RSF index.
0: Yeah, Mickey, and I'll start by saying that, like, the assumption that a lot of people have when they look at this list is that, you know, the number one spot is 64 grades more free than we are at number 64. And that's, I mean, first of all, nothing's that linear. And I get that, obviously, as Clayton outlined in the interview, you know, this is not a matter of saying that one is perfect and last is, you know, somebody who just wakes up one day and says they want to become a journalist is immediately shot. And I think it's worth pointing out there's no such thing as a perfectly free press anywhere. But I do think, you know, having grown up between Sweden and the US, I'm very used to hearing, oh my gosh, Sweden's so great. Why are you here? Sweden is like this utopia of, you know, little cute red cottages and everyone gets healthcare all the time and the buses are all on time. And look, comparatively, yeah, you get some healthcare. Comparatively, yes, we have public transportation. But I feel also the problem is comparatively to the U.S. is problematic because the U.S., again, not just in terms of press freedom, but almost in everything that shows any kind of democratic institutions or social welfare has been slipping, right? So I think the issue is that when we talk about these Northern European countries, there can be this idea that, oh, they have all the press freedom. Now, I will say, as a journalist, I've never been tear gassed or beaten or arrested doing press work in Sweden, whereas I have been all of those things in the US. So again, yes, relatively speaking. But I think it's important to highlight that Sweden has predominantly, you know, there's SVT and there's state-owned media. So it's kind of like the BBC, right? And this can sound nice when we talk about, oh, state-funded media and stuff like that. There should just be a budget for this and we shouldn't have to beg people to give money to journalists. Yes, and this also means that the state can have a say in what's printed, right? And if you look at how SVT and how state-run media in Sweden has talked about, for instance, the genocide in Gaza, it's not done a lot better than US corporate media, right? And this is corporate-owned versus state-owned. And so I think that's an important thing to highlight. It's also important to highlight that there is censorship in Sweden. I can't go into details, but I, for instance, just today, we're recording this on May 12th. Just today, a friend of mine in Sweden wrote to me saying she needed to vent because she was offered a job at SVT. And then they found out that she'd been organizing for Palestine. And now they need to check if she's quote unquote fit for the job. So these kind of things happen in Swedish media all the time. And a lot of this has to do with the fact that Sweden, for some unknown reason, has decided to attach itself to U.S. empire politically and indeed socially, to the point that they follow suit in a lot of what the U.S. does, and thereby vis-a-vis Israel as well. So this Zionist push in media that we see in the United States, that happens very much in Sweden as well, which of course is antithetical to a free press. So I say all that to say, I appreciate the keeping track of press freedoms worldwide. And also, let's not think that just because there's a Sweden high up on a list, because Sweden's high up on a lot of lists, that this suggests some kind of egalitarian and free utopia where press can say whatever they want, because that is absolutely not the case.
3: Yeah, and it's good to have that kind of context. And again, this isn't certainly not a slight at RSF or the Index, which is a really useful tool. I think it's actually a great conversation starter to find out, well, what do these rankings mean? Like you started, you know, I think the important part of this is getting into the nitty gritty about where are we seeing attacks on the press? Where do we see more or less of a culture that supports press freedom, free inquiry, free expression? And hey, look, it's important to note, as Clayton Weimers did, that it's not just a backslide that we're seeing on the Press Freedom Index. You know, it's a consistent backslide almost for all countries over 25 years since they've been doing it. But they also looked at the Varieties of Democracy Institute democracy report that found that U.S. freedom of expression declined to World War II levels. Freedom House docked the United States in its latest report, citing freedom of expression as a leading factor for what's called democratic backsliding. And again, this isn't just as part of the Trump regime. This is stuff that's been happening under neoliberal enterprises for half a century, and this is the result of getting there. And I know that there's a great tendency, especially among Team Blue, to start ranting and raving about the orange menace as the prime problem for all things, but it's really important that we're able to back out and systemically look at how dysfunctional these structures have become and how we the people have in part allowed them to be taken over by a cabal of oligarchs, all in the name somehow of restoring us and making us great again. So,
0: well, I think to that point too, making us great again, this is also something that you see in Sweden, although there's not like a Make Sweden Great Again, although I'm just waiting for it because there is a fascist party. But I think this also is tied to, because as Clayton pointed out, right, the slip of a free press also is directly connected to a slip in democracy, right? And we can argue about whether the U.S. has ever been a democracy and what indeed democracy means, but that's a more philosophical question. But really here, I also want to highlight that, for instance, with the war in Ukraine, which nobody is talking about anymore, right?
3: Yeah, Glenn Deason, a few people are, but no one in the...
0: That old thing? But I think it's important to note, like, for instance, in Sweden, you would never see anybody being critical of Ukraine. You would never see anybody being critical of the U.S. proxy war or calling it that, right? And you had journalists, alternative journalists, sounding the alarm about this. But the problem is that Sweden and Russia have had this back and forth tiff since literally the year 1200. You know, I grew up during the Cold War, and there were always these jokes. Some old lady out in the Stockholm archipelago saw a Russian U-boat that's coming to invade. Obviously never happened, never is going to happen. But, you know, the Swedish government sent out these pamphlets about what to do when Russia invades. It is insane. Like, you all think it's bad in the U.S. Just go to Sweden. So I think that, this is very much tied to the military-industrial complex. And Sweden is, in fact, a very large exporter per capita of weapons. And so I think we also can think about this, okay, well, a state-run media can be a good thing, but who is the state aligned with? If the state is aligned with the military-industrial complex, if the state is aligned with corporations the way that they are here, then having this publicly funded vis-a-vis a state-funded media is also not a fix-it, right? So there's no situation where we can just say, oh, this is funded by this or that, therefore, everything is okay. A free press is always a constant struggle, right? There's no point where we can just say, got it, done. We don't have to pay attention anymore.
3: Well, speaking of things to pay attention to, you also called to my attention, and you wanted to speak a little bit about this Fordham Law Review note that had argued federal courts were blocking journalists. Eleanor, do you want to talk to us a little bit about this gem?
0: Yeah, you gotta love those obscure rules that have been on the books for a while. And again, I think this highlights, of course, the importance of contextualizing our times, right? There is absolutely no doubt that Trump has escalated and accelerated this attack on basically everyone and everything. But it's important to note, I mean, this has been on the books since 2007, right? So this had nothing to do with Trump. And folks might recall that I've had on the show Dr. Austin Coker, who does amazing work in data analysis vis-a-vis ICE and the DHS. And this is one of his posts that where he points this out. So this is, a rule. It's called, careful so you don't fall asleep and pass out and hit your head on your desk, Federal Rule of Civil Procedure 5.2C. It restricts remote PACER access to immigration and Social Security cases by default. And in order to read those filings, you got to go to the courthouse in person. You got to hire a runner, ask the judge to lift the restriction, which at first, right, at first when you hear this, you're like, well, yeah, because these are not public record. You know, there might be very sensitive personal information in there. Okay, but as Austin points out, that in this Fordham Law Review note, D.H. Zhang, who wrote it, argues that this rule violates the First Amendment because it singles out immigration cases by content, restricting access not by how records are filed, but by what subject matter they concern. And he writes that this is a content-based restriction under a previous ruling, Reed versus Gilbert. So, for instance, The Intercept, which I'm assuming folks who listen to this show are familiar with, had to file legal motions with help of a law school clinic, a law firm, and the Reporters Committee just to track habeas cases involving detained student activists in 2025. How many people can do that every time they have a question about some kind of, you know, immigration or detention case? So, for instance, one way to do this and maintain people's privacy is you keep access restrictions on administrative records only, where sensitive personal data like asylum histories are hardest to redact at scale, and make all other immigration filings remotely accessible by default, same as any civil case, right? So we have the precedent of cases already being accessible remotely by journalists and things like that, family members, community members that want to access this information. So it's not like this is a completely random or absurd ask. There is already precedent. But again, the singling out of immigration cases is something that follows a larger theme, right, of the administrations, and I'm saying that plural because, again, this has been on the books since 2007, the administrations trying to hide from you what they're doing with regards to people, refugees, migrants that are stuck in, again, this morass of the immigration law system. And when you hide that information, you got to think that the reason they want to hide it is because they're up to no good. And people have a right to access that information. And the way they access that information, Mickey, is, of course, through the press and the journalists willing and able to access that.
3: Absolutely. And an important story to pay attention to. And again, Eleanor, you point out that, again, a lot of these things kind of hide in the shadows because they are relatively obscure to everyday folks. And you mentioned how difficult it is to even amass, you know, some experts to get cases like this moving, let alone call attention to them. Again, and this predates Trump by quite a long time, going back to the so-called war on terror in the Bush administration. You know, various forms of lawfare, various forms of ways to prevent people from exercising rights or even understanding how they're being violated. So another incredibly important story that we don't hear much about at all. I'd like to remind our listeners you're tuned to the Project Censored Show on Pacifica Radio. I'm Mickey Huff with Eleanor Goldfield, and Eleanor are doing our monthly chat, breaking down a couple of recent stories that we think that you all should know more about that don't get enough coverage in the corporate press. And we're going to continue right now in that segment. And I know Eleanor had a couple of other things you wanted to talk about, but one of the things that had certainly crossed my radar not long ago reminds me, and again, another tech trend, as it were, of trying to tell we the people what news is. We, of course, know that there's always the Trojan horse of fact checkers like Snopes and others that try to really maintain legitimacy for establishment sources while actually attacking independent sources. Well, We're all in luck because the people that like to move fast and break things as part of the Dark Enlightenment, people like Peter Thiel over at Palantir, they have just created a new way to judge media and to call out the biased journalists that seem to not rule in favor of billionaires in their coverage, called Objection. It's the latest startup with the help of Aaron D'Souza. Of course, these are the same folks that were behind the lawsuit that bankrupted Gawker a number of years ago. Objection is this site that is allegedly addressing the cratering public trust in journalism. Then it creates what they call an honor index. It's a quote, a numerical score that the company says reflects a reporter's integrity, accuracy, and track record. And according to the people behind Objection, who are going to use AI to help determine this, along with other government intel people and people from the corporate sector in the surveillance world, quote, protecting a source's information is a vital way of telling an important story, but there's an important power asymmetry here. The subject gets reported upon, but then there's no way to critique the source. So this is actually another Trojan horse to attack reporters' confidentiality with whistleblowers, right? So this is another end around, yet another charade to have big tech come in and save Americans from reporters, you know, poking their noses into the wrong places. There's a great catch to this, Eleanor. Interestingly enough, Objection, it costs $2,000. So you basically have to pay to play, to file a complaint, and then mysteriously it'll come up with some AI-backed thing that says whether or not the complaint is legitimate. You know, as one First Amendment lawyer mentioned, it seems like a high-tech protection racket for the rich and powerful. Eleanor, what do you think?
0: Well, first of all, I know that I oftentimes make fun of names, but the Honor Index, I mean, it sounds like something from like a, you know, like a video game or something. I also
3: Hall pass. Yeah, the hall monitor is upon us.
0: I also find it ironic that the Gawker lawsuit filed by Thiel was filed partly in defense of the individual right to privacy. So, but I guess that's only for you and not for whistleblowers or sources that could be, I don't know, offed for sharing that information or have their lives otherwise destroyed, right? And again, like the idea that you should be going to people like Peter Thiel, well, for anything really, but... Yeah. I don't know. The idea that you should be going to Silicon Valley to talk about journalistic ethics, I'm just like,
3: jeez, any kind of ethics?
0: Any kind of ethics? Like people who don't believe that humanity is a good thing? Like it's just, it's so wild. I have to chuckle because it's so dark and morbid. This speaks to how AI creeps into the, you know, the most nefarious places and we don't even realize it. And in fact, you know, an MIT study, this was, I can't remember if this was last year, but an MIT study of AI found that it makes you dumber. Using AI, relying on AI, allowing AI to pull these resources for you as opposed to you actually researching on your own, it makes you dumber. And here we are asking AI to tell us what is news and what is reliable, what is trustworthy, as opposed to using our brains, you know, instead of using artificial intelligence, could we try using some actual intelligence to find out, using critical media literacy, find out what is trustworthy? You know, I doubt, Mickey, that this little AI objection is going to look at passive voice. I doubt whether this is going to say, oh, who did you quote in this story? Did you actually look at the affected communities? Did you talk to people on the ground? Or did you just listen to some general or some FEMA official or some whatever who has never actually been a part of these disasters, these catastrophes? I doubt it's going to have that kind of critical media analysis. And this is really what we need. And this is the kind of analysis, this is the kind of literacy that humans have, right? This is the kind of analysis that we cultivate, that we collaborate and find ways of discussing things and uplifting the voices that have been silenced and censored. This is not something that you can turn to AI for. Even if that AI were created by a bunch of, you know, frontline journalists, I still wouldn't trust it. I'd say still use your brains, because even frontline journalists get it wrong sometimes, right? Nobody's perfect, and certainly not some dude from Silicon Valley who doesn't believe humanity is a good thing.
3: Yeah, Ellen, just absolutely. And this is exactly why we need critical media literacy education. This is exactly why we don't outsource it, whether it's to private companies like Slopes or AI bots or Peter Thiel. Again, there's another feature to this. Even if the site objection, even if their AI review and all that jazz finds no issue with a particular story, they have a companion feature, according to the TechCrunch article, called Fire Blanket, that can still introduce doubt about a source's credibility. So it's also about casting doubt about a person, ad hominem, a source, rather than looking at the actual argument. And they can say that something is still under investigation. The company's allowed to use these labels to cast doubt. And while First Amendment scholars say that it's, you know, it's part of the ecosystem of media criticism, so it doesn't violate the First Amendment, it's, again, vastly different than what you were talking about, Eleanor, about people doing it, researching it. And again, as the media ethicist said from the University of Minnesota, quote, "Why would you believe that AI would necessarily give you more reliable information about the truth or falsity of fact than a journalist who had researched and written the story? I mean, why would you just assume that? I wouldn't assume that at all." And again, you know, the media ethicist is talking about, we have the power of critical thinking. We're not supposed to outsource that. And in this case, it's not like these people are making this available as a public service. They're charging $2,000 a complaint. It's another way to hoover up money to get money so that only people with money can complain. And then only those people can get their perspectives to negatively attack reporters that want to hold people of wealth and means in the oligarchy to account, whether they're outside the political system or directly inside of the political system. I mean, again, it's just riveting that these things are happening, and that from what I've seen, other than in some of these tech publications, Eleanor, these stories have not gotten a lot of attention in the broader public or the broader press, which is curious because, you know, they're kind of being marketed as a way of like solving the public trust problem in journalism. Most of the people I know that are, quote, the public don't have two grand lying around to challenge a news story, you know. And if that were the case, I mean, we'd have plenty of news stories challenging corporate media bias against labor. We'd have plenty of bias to file about corporate media bias pretending climate crisis isn't real. We'd have

0: we have a full understanding of what the ways and means, who it's trying to uplift, who it's trying to censor and suppress. And that's obviously not what's happening here, right? So, you know, friends don't let friends have AI censor and pull their news for them.
1: Look, and I've been railing against this since that googly-eyed Microsoft paperclip was constantly telling me what to do and write. And that goes back a ways, you know, nothing against all paperclips, but
0: yeah,
1: I never liked that one either. But anyway, there's a number of amazing independent sources in the top underreported stories every year from the independent press. That's all free at projectcensored.org. You can go to the Park Center for Independent Media, parkindiemedia.org, and see all of the IF Stone Izzy winners. These are all examples of people in the independent press that are reporting ethically, transparently, and factually in the public interest. And so this is a thing. This is going on. There are a growing number of people doing this work in the independent media space, and we just need to turn people on more to these kind of sources to broaden the places we get our information so that we can have richer conversations, more in-depth conversations, and ones that actually move the needle when it comes to things like civic engagement. So once again, Eleanor, it's always great to sit down and talk to you for our segment, and I'm certainly looking forward to our next encounter.
0: Indeed. Thanks, everyone, for listening. 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
0: That does it for another episode of the Project Censored radio show on Pacifica Radio. I'm your producer and co-host, Eleanor Goldfield, along with my co-host and executive producer, Mickey Huff. 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I'd also like to remind listeners that the views and opinions expressed on this program are those of the guests and hosts and do not necessarily reflect the official policy or position of Project Censored. 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We have a lot of tools, resources, and information over at our website. Again, that's projectcensored.org. Please also follow us on social media at Project Censored. As always, thank you so much for listening, and we'll see you next time.

The very word secrecy is repugnant in a free and open society. And we are, as a people, inherently and historically opposed to secret societies, to secret oaths, and to secret proceedings. We decided long ago that the dangers of excessive and unwarranted concealment of pertinent facts far outweighed the dangers which are cited to justify it. Even today, there is little value in opposing the threat of a closed society by imitating its arbitrary restrictions. Even today, there is little value in ensuring the survival of our nation if our traditions do not survive with it. And there is very grave danger that an announced need for increased security will be seized upon by those anxious to expand its meaning to the very limits of official censorship and concealment. That I do not intend to permit to the extent that it's in my control. And no official of my administration, whether his rank is high or low, civilian or military, should interpret my words here tonight as an excuse to censor the news, to stifle dissent, to cover up our mistakes, or to withhold from the press and the public the facts they deserve to know.

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I welcome your comments and suggestions on the show, as well as any favorite music requests you may have or musical personalities you would like featured on the show. 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In this broadcast, I'm happy to feature several unusual and rarely performed works. We'll open with a work by Belgian-French composer César Franck, telling the story of a hunter who foolishly decides to go hunting on the Sabbath. A symphony featuring traditional Russian folk tunes follows by Russian composer Vasily Kalinnikov and performed by the National Symphony Orchestra under the direction of Theodore Kuchar. Then in the second hour is one of my all-time favorites, a concerto for organ, strings, and timpani by French composer Francis Poulenc, followed by a very interesting work for cello octet, Melangia, by Spanish composer Enrique Morera. There's lots of beautiful music to come, so stay tuned right here on Intermountain Classics and KFOI. 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

I'm Tom Diskin, and this is Intermountain Classics on your community radio station for Red Bluff and Redding, KFOI 90.9 FM, and on the web at kfoiradio.org. Our opening work in this week's program is Les Chasseurs Maudits, or The Accursed Huntsman, by César Franck. It tells the story of a Count of the Rhine who dares to go hunting on a Sunday morning in violation of the Sabbath. As the piece begins, the Count defiantly sounds his hunting horn, despite the warnings of the church bells and sacred chants which call the faithful to worship. Deep in the woods, the Count is cursed by a terrible voice which condemns him to be pursued by demons for eternity. We now hear the BBC National Orchestra of Wales, conducted by Tadaki Otaka, in César Franck's Les Chasseurs Maudits.

This is Intermountain Classics on KFOI 90.9 FM, Red Bluff and Redding. We've just heard the symphonic poem, Le Chasseur Maudit, The Accursed Huntsman, by César Franck. I'm your host, Tom Diskin, and thank you for listening. Our featured work in this first hour of Intermountain Classics is the Symphony No. 1 in G minor by Russian composer Vasily Kalinnikov. Kalinnikov was a Russian composer of two symphonies, several additional orchestral works, and numerous songs, all of them imbued with characteristics of folk song. His symphonies, particularly the first, were frequently performed in the early 20th century. We now hear the National Symphony of Ukraine in Kalinnikov's Symphony No. 1 in G minor.

In this first hour of Intermountain Classics, we've listened to music from Europe and Russia by Cesar Franck and Vasily Kalinnikov. Be sure to stay tuned for more great music on Intermountain Classics. In the next hour, we will hear a very exciting concerto for organ, timpani, and strings by Francis Poulenc, and a delightful symphony by Mozart.

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I'm your host, Tom Diskin. Thanks for joining me. During the second hour of Intermountain Classics, we will hear music of Mozart, Polonc, and Marrera. We will open with Symphony No. 30 in D major by Mozart. Mozart wrote his Symphony No. 30 in Salzburg, completing it in 1774. The work is scored for two oboes, bassoon, two horns, two trumpets, timpani, and strings. But unfortunately, the timpani part has been lost. According to my references, there has been at least one attempt to reconstruct the timpani part. So we'll see if we actually get to hear that in this recording. This is the Prague Chamber Orchestra under the baton of Sir Charles Mackerras in this recording of Mozart's Symphony No. 30 in D major.

The second hour of Intermountain Classics has opened with the beautiful performance of Mozart's Symphony No. 30 in D major, as performed by the Prague Chamber Orchestra, with Sir Charles McCarris conducting. 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I'm your host, Tom Diskin. Thanks for listening. The Concerto for Organ, Timpani, and Strings in G minor is a concerto composed by Francis Poulenc for the organ between 1934 and 1938. It became one of the most frequently performed pieces of the genre, not written in the Baroque period. The organ concerto was commissioned by Princess Edmond de Poulenc in 1934 as a piece with a chamber orchestra accompaniment and an easy organ part that the princess could probably play herself. Poulenc quickly abandoned this idea for something much more grandiose and ambitious. His earlier harpsichord concerto and double piano concerto were simpler, more lighthearted pieces. As the full title of the piece denotes, the piece is scored for solo organ, timpani, and a string orchestra. The piece uses such comparatively small forces relative to Poulenc's other concertos so that the piece could be played in a quite small space with an organ. The London Symphony Orchestra, conducted by André Previn, is featured in this recording with Simon Preston as organ.

We've just heard the Concerto for Organ, Strings, and Timpani by Francis Poulenc, as performed by the London Symphony Orchestra, conducted by André Previn. The organ soloist was Simon Preston. Enric Morera was an early 20th century composer born in Barcelona, but migrated to Argentina as a child, where he played violin, trumpet, and organ. He studied piano with Albéniz and composition with Pedrell. In Europe, he achieved success with works for orchestra, operas, and zarzuelas, a Spanish operetta. He also wrote chamber music, lieder, choral music, and sardanas, a popular dance deeply rooted in Catalonia. For our closing work, we will hear Melangia, or Melancholia in Spanish, a piece written for cello octet and dedicated to Catalonian cellist Pablo Casals. Featured here is the cello octet Conjunto Ibérico.

a wide variety of local and worldwide artists and musicians with live broadcasts and interviews, as well as a unique selection of fine recorded music and commentary. I'm especially interested in promoting new music and new composers who want an opportunity to broadcast their music worldwide. 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You can also hear any and all Intermountain Classics programs at any time by going to my website, intermountainclassics.com. 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

0: Extinction Diaries. The year 2020 officially tied 2016 for the warmest year on record. Furthermore, in October 2020, Arctic ice fell below the record minimum of 2012, and with almost no news announcement, the 2020 ice was also a fraction of the thickness of 2012. In the South Pole region, cracks are appearing everywhere. Researchers claim the disintegration of the burnt ice shelf is imminent and will soon release an iceberg twice the size of the state of New York. Scientists say this is the first step in a chain reaction. The United Nations predicts sea level rises that do not account for such large icebergs. Looking deeper, the last 7 years are the 7 warmest years ever recorded, and as of now, there is no human effort capable of stopping the warming and the polar meltdowns. And so far, warming has exceeded all global concerns. Perhaps it's not just human industrial activity driving climate change. Political promises and international strategies now appear to be more hot air than action, and hot air leads to melting and extinction. My name is Rising Moon, and this is a Small World Radio production.
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2: Armstrong is on the moon. Neil Armstrong, 38-year-old American, standing on the surface of the moon on this July 20th, 1969.
3: That's one small step for man, one giant leap for... Hey! Is that KFOI? It is! Coming through! That's KFOI 90.9 FM, Red Bluff, Redding, planet Earth. You know, over there.

Buenas noches, desde los estudios de KBBF, la primera estación comunitaria bilingüe en los Estados Unidos. 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Good evening from the studios of KBBF, the first bilingual community radio station in the United States. This is your host, Alan Bloom, welcoming you to this edition of Classical Tones, your program of classical music with a Latin connection. Every week at this time, we explore the musical culture of Spain and Latin America. 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The Spanish composer Enrique Granados had a deep fascination for the artworks and milieu of Francisco Goya. He portrayed them in music with his Goyescas for piano and

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The seventh tonadilla is titled La Maja de Goya. The piece works well in transcription for guitar, which will now be demonstrated for us by Andres Segovia.

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When he returned home, he collected his notes and wrote the most famous Spanish music ever written by a non-Spanish composer, the España Rhapsody. It's performed here by the London Symphony Orchestra under the baton of the Spanish conductor, Ataulfo Argenta.

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This lovely serenade has since been a hit for Enrique Caruso, Tony Bennett, and Elvis Presley, and has even been used to advertise ice cream. 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

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We tend to think of the Catholic missions that existed in South America 300 years ago as being rather primitive places. Well, they may not have had running water, but they did have very sophisticated music. Some of the music came from Europe, and some was written locally. One popular European composer was Domenico Scipoli, an Italian who moved to Argentina in 1717. The piece we will hear, Beatus Vir, is played by the British Baroque music ensemble Florilegium, accompanied by a chorus of 4 Bolivian singers who were selected after an audition that included over 200 applicants from all over the country. The recording took place in the mission of the village of Concepcion, deep in the Bolivian jungle.

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And we heard it here on Classical Tones, the program of classical music with a Latin connection, from the studios of KBBF in Santa Rosa, California. Ingrid Flitter es una pianista argentina que en 2006 fue la quinta ganadora y la primera mujer en recibir el prestigioso Premio Artístico Gilmour. 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La escucharemos interpretando la sonata número 18 en Mi bemol mayor, opus 31, número 3, de Ludwig van Beethoven. Ingrid Flitter is an Argentinian pianist who in 2006 was the fifth recipient and the first woman to win the prestigious Gilmour Artist Award. Born in Buenos Aires in 1973, Ingrid Flitter has also won numerous other awards over the years. Here she is playing the sonata number 18 in E-flat major, opus 31, number 3, by Ludwig van Beethoven.

Acabamos de escuchar la sonata número 18 en mi bemol mayor, opus 31, número 3, de Ludwig van Beethoven, interpretada por la pianista Ingrid Flitter. We just heard the sonata number 18 in E-flat major, opus 31, number 3, by Ludwig van Beethoven, performed by pianist Ingrid Flitter. 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Regresaremos con la segunda hora de esta hermosa música en un par de minutos. You're listening to Classical Tones, your program of classical music with a Latin connection. We'll return with the second hour of this beautiful music in a couple of minutes.

Me alegro de que haya vuelto a nuestro programa Tonos Clásicos, desde los estudios de KBBF en Santa Rosa, California. 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Welcome back to Classical Tones from the studios of KBBF in Santa Rosa, California. All the music has some connection to Spain or Latin America. El compositor catalán del siglo XIX, Fernando Sor, fue el guitarrista más famoso de su época. 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The early 19th century Spanish Catalan composer Fernando Sor was the most famous guitarist of his day, achieving particular fame in Paris and London. He wrote a great deal of music for his instrument, primarily in the classical tradition. His Andante Largo could easily be mistaken for an early work by Beethoven, and his complete mastery of the instrument is constantly in evidence. Andrés Segovia is another guitarist with complete mastery of the instrument, and we'll now hear his interpretation of Fernando Sor's Andante Largo.

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Heitor Villa-Lobos is regarded throughout the world as the most famous Brazilian composer of the 20th century. He used his creativity and the unlimited cultural resources of Brazil to discover new textures and rhythms in music and adapted impressionistic techniques in Brazilian folk music. This work, called As Três Marias, The Three Marias, was composed in his later years when he was deeply involved in music education. It's based on a well-known folk story in Brazil, which is roughly translated as follows. Once upon a time, there were three little girls, the three Marias of the earth, who romped and played in the countryside of Brazil. They were happy and gay and best of friends. Always smiling, they traveled the paths of life together. So that this trinity might serve as a perpetual symbol for humanity, they are preserved as eternal stars in the heavens to brighten the way for other children of our planet. The Three Marias, performed by pianist Marta Marchena.

Essa foi uma pieza llamada As Tres Marias, de Héctor Villa-Lobos, interpretada por Marta Marchena al piano. That was a piece called The Three Marias by Héctor Villa-Lobos, performed by Marta Marchena at the piano. 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Escucharemos una transcripción para dos arpas de Gratitude de María Garfias. Las arpistas son Mercedes Gómez y Janet Paulus. The Mexican María Garfias is something of a mystery. She was a child prodigy, composing several important works at the age of 12 and 13, and giving several well-received piano concerts, and then she turned into an enigma. There is little information available on her. There's no Wikipedia article and very little information on the web. I was able to find out that she was a student of Zenobio Paniagua, to whom she dedicated the work we are about to hear, the waltz Gratitude, written when she was just 12 years old. She gave her first concert, November 17, 1862, at age 13, in the Gran Teatro Nacional in Mexico City. On November 9, 1867, in a concert at the Teatro Nacional dedicated to Benito Juárez, she premiered her great Marcha Republicana and played works by Franz Liszt and others. The young composer wrote at least 19 works between 1861 and 1868. In her maturity, she appears to have abandoned composition to pursue her other career as an actress. Let's listen now to a transcription for two harps of Gratitude by María Garfias. The harpists are Mercedes Gómez and Janet Paulus.

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Here are two Spaniards singing Italian opera about two French lovers. Plácido Domingo sings the part of the Chevalier de Grieux, and Montserrat Caballé plays his lover Manon in this aria from Manon Lescaut, an opera by Giacomo Puccini. In this duet from the second act, de Grieux sings Tu, tu, amore, tu, as they are reunited after their first separation.

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You're listening to Classical Tones, the program of classical music with a Latin connection from the studios of KBBF in Santa Rosa, California. We just heard an aria from the opera Manon Lescaut by Giacomo Puccini, performed by tenor Plácido Domingo and soprano Montserrat Caballé. 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Carlos Chávez, who lived from 1899 to 1978, was the man who brought Mexico into the world of modern music. Caballos de Vapor, also known as HP for Horsepower, its English title, provides one of the best examples of that. This suite comes from a ballet of the same name and is intended to depict the contrast between the fertile and productive lands of the south of Mexico and the cold industrial north. There are three sections called Dance of Man, Boat to the Tropics, and the Tropics. We'll hear the Simón Bolívar Symphony Orchestra of Venezuela under the baton of Eduardo Mata.

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We just heard our last piece of the hour, Horsepower, by Carlos Chávez, performed by the Simón Bolívar Symphony Orchestra of Venezuela, directed by Eduardo Mata. 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Soy su presentador, Alan Bloom, y espero estar con ustedes otra vez la próxima semana. I want to thank you for tuning into Classical Tones, the classical music show from the studios of KBBF. We're here every week with 2 hours of the best music and musicians from Spain and Latin America. This is your host, Alan Bloom, hoping to be with you again next week.

The very word secrecy is repugnant in a free and open society. And we are, as a people, inherently and historically opposed to secret societies, to secret oaths, and to secret proceedings. We decided long ago that the dangers of excessive and unwarranted concealment of pertinent facts far outweighed the dangers which are cited to justify it. Even today, there is little value in opposing the threat of a closed society by imitating its arbitrary restrictions. Even today, there is little value in ensuring the survival of our nation if our traditions do not survive with it. And there is very grave danger that an announced need for increased security will be seized upon by those anxious to expand its meaning to the very limits of official censorship and concealment. That I do not intend to permit to the extent that it's in my control. And no official of my administration, whether his rank is high or low, civilian or military, should interpret my words here tonight as an excuse to censor the news, to stifle dissent, to cover up our mistakes, or to withhold from the press and the public the facts they deserve to know.

0: Welcome to Between the Lines, presenting news and analysis of critical issues affecting our communities, the nation, and the world. I'm Scott Harris. This week we present James Zogby, president of the Arab American Institute, who examines the dire situation in Lebanon, the West Bank, and Gaza under continuing military attack by Israel, violence largely ignored by U.S. corporate media. Martin O'Malley, Social Security Commissioner under Joe Biden, who explains how the Trump, Musk, and Doge downsizing of the Social Security workforce has demolished the agency's customer service. And Thomas Meyer of Food and Water Watch, who talks about growing nationwide opposition to the building of resource-hungry artificial intelligence data centers. But first, we begin with a summary of some of the week's underreported news stories.
1: The Trump administration is deporting immigrant parents with children who are U.S. citizens at four times the rate of the Biden administration. The Trump White House rewrote the rules for dealing with such cases by eliminating instructions to handle immigrant parents in a way that is humane when related to family separations. Often, immigrant parents facing ICE arrest must quickly find a guardian for their children, turning to friends, neighbors, or their place of worship. According to a recent ProPublica analysis, over 11,000 parents of children who are U.S. citizens were arrested since Trump's second term began. With an aggressive enforcement goal of 3,000 arrests a day nationally, ICE and cooperating police departments are arresting 50 parents daily. Under the Trump regime, 60% of parents arrested are deported, twice the rate under Biden. ICE agents are arresting more mothers than fathers, and detained parents aren't often permitted to see their children before they're deported. Three-quarters of the mothers arrested had no criminal history in the United States other than minor traffic infractions. Indigenous residents of a small village near the Napo River in the Ecuadorian Amazon rainforest now fear for their lives from criminal gangs illegally mining gold. Violence targeting villagers has grown with the influx of miners. In 2025, there were 19 murders in Napo province, nearly twice the number of the previous year. According to Foreign Policy magazine, two main factors have driven organized crime groups to diversify into gold.